0: The words and that infectious beat swept up fans across the continent.
1: A year later, a dance group in Angola uploaded a video of themselves dancing to the song while holding plates of food and not dropping a crumb. It went viral and now has more than 20 million views. People all over the world started uploading videos of themselves dancing to the song, tagging friends and challenging them to do the same.
0: A new interpretation of Jerusalem is more introspective. After performing it at the rededication of Notre Dame Cathedral in Paris in 2024, Benin's Angélique Kidjo was compelled to include the song on her just-released album, Hope.

0: It's new music from the Toronto artist Silo, a song called Way to Paradise here on Q. And coming up, another Toronto artist, a story about redemption and betting on yourself. The rapper Casper TNG will be here to tell you his story. If redemption or forgiveness is on your mind, you're going to want to hear this conversation. It's after this on Q.
1: What can a gold coin from a shipwreck, a spelling book, or a tiny sprue tell us about the history of the U.S.? 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A history of the United States in 100 Objects. 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

0: to the neighbor's lawn. Gonna stick a knife in some BMW.
1: Oh, that is good. That is Alexander Gallant and Me and My Oldest Friend. Thanks to Ted Morris for sending that in. If you want to send in a request, someone in your... Not so much a request, right?
2: Like, not really a request.
1: No, not a request. Like, so how would you say someone in your home...
2: community that you think deserves more recognition. Someone who won't do it themselves, but you've loved for years and you'd love to hear them on Q.
1: So Q at cbc.ca is the best way to do that. Thanks, Glory.
2: Thank you.
1: And that is it for Q today. Tomorrow on the show, Canadian punk legend and Burnaby, British Columbia city councillor, Joe Keithley. We'll see you tomorrow. Later on.
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7: Your WVPE weather forecast is calling for clear conditions tonight with a low around 52. Tomorrow, sunny with a high near 81. Thursday, sunny with a high near 86. Friday, small chance of showers and thunderstorms, mostly sunny with a high near 86. And then Saturday, showers are likely, a high near 83.
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0: Voters in six states are weighing in on primary elections, and all eyes are on California and Iowa. Democratic voters in Iowa are choosing their candidate for a key Senate race. And in California, they pick the two candidates who will compete to replace Gavin Newsom as governor. What the outcome means for the months before the midterms. That's on the next Morning Edition from NPR News.
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2: Your WVPE weather forecast is calling for clear conditions tonight with a low around 52. Tomorrow, sunny with a high near 81. Thursday, sunny with a high near 86. Friday, small chance of showers and thunderstorms, mostly sunny with a high near 86. And then Saturday, showers are likely, a high near 83.
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0: This is O'Harv inviting you to join me on the Blues Review. 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Plus, we'll feature a brand new blues release from Taj Mahal and the Phantom Blues Band called Time. It's a song that Bill Withers wrote and never recorded. It's the Blues Review that gives you such a good feeling with the blues right here at your home for the blues at 88.1 WBPE, your NPR station.
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1: He worked with Stefan Grappelli to come up with lyrics to Django Reinhardt pieces. 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

0: Vibraphonist Cal Jader brewed a form of Latin jazz fusion in the 1950s, blending mambo and salsa with bebop and West Coast jazz that helped introduce Latin jazz to a wider audience. 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
4: Got one here from bassist Christian Fabian, and this is off of his West Coast Session release. Jason Marsalis being featured on Vibes on this. Christian Fabian with St. David's Blues.

0: Welcome to Ideas. I'm Nala Ayed.
1: By late tonight, more than 100 bodies have been recovered from the scene of the Air India crash off the coast of Ireland. Rescue workers reported widespread wreckage, but no sign of survivors.
0: The first few days are a bit of a blur. It's kind of like the TV's on with the news, and at some point within the first day or so, you hear that there's a crash, and then you start seeing photos of the debris, and our home starts filling up with people who knew us.
2: New busloads of relatives are said to have traveled to the Irish coast simply to look out at the ocean where their loved ones died. Three bodies have now been identified. One's been released and taken home.
0: All I remember doing is making and serving lots and lots of tea and watching my parents like falling apart in front of my eyes.
3: Search for bodies resumed, with the helicopters using winches when they have to pluck the victims from the sea. More wreckage was picked up overnight, but the vital voice recorder has not yet been located.
0: My father kept repeating, he kept saying that I beg God for this child, and now he's been taken away.
4: A spokesman for the airline says it appears that all aboard are dead. More than 100 bodies have been recovered. British aviation experts say the failure of the pilot to send a distress signal strongly suggests that a mid-air bomb blast caused the plane to plummet.

0: brother was had just won a diving medal. And my mom kept saying for the first couple of days, oh, maybe he survived because he knows how to dodge. Like, maybe he's alive. And I kept thinking, oh, is that even a possibility? That just seems so far-fetched, given what we're seeing.
1: Many family members and friends of victims have gathered here to remember loved ones who died on that fateful Air India flight, Flight 182, a shocking tragedy that they will remember as the worst day of their lives. 40 years later, this is a special ceremony.

0: Sujata Berry lost her 16-year-old brother, Sharad, in the early morning hours of June 23, 1985. He was a passenger on Air India Flight 182. The plane had departed from Montreal and was heading to Delhi via London. It was cruising at 31,000 feet, just off the coast of Ireland, when a bomb packed in a suitcase exploded, plunging the aircraft into the frigid Atlantic.
1: It's kind of like you're trying to hold on to these fragments of your life and understanding your life is never going to be the same again.
0: All 329 people aboard were killed, including 268 Canadians. It was and remains the worst terrorist attack in Canadian history.
1: It took me a long time to create an image of a life that would bring me happiness.
0: 4 decades later, the grief remains inescapable.
1: The grief is always going to be there. I know that now. It's not going away. Like this idea that the grief will dissipate over time and just disappear is a lie. The stuff you feel deeply, you will always remember, no matter what. So I think I wish I could be less furious about it. I wish I could be less frustrated, because that makes it harder to grieve the way I would like to grieve. I would like to grieve by remembering him appropriately, the way we had, the fun times we had. You know, yes, it was a short life. Yes, it ended tragically and in an untimely way. But I wish I could just take the day off today and not show up at a memorial service. I wish I was just given the grace to do that. But no, I cannot, because if I did, I'm being complicit in the violence by not speaking out. I think that's the choice I made.
2: I was the last to see Sharad. I dropped him at the airport. He was flying to India to join my sister on vacation. I remember a sense of foreboding as I kissed him goodbye, but I couldn't quite understand why. I cried all the way home. He was killed a few hours later. Days later, I flew to India to be with my sister Sudha. My parents went to Ireland to identify any remains that may belong to us, any tangible proof that Sharad was really gone. There was none. The sea had swallowed him forever. My parents returned empty-handed to Mumbai, hollow-eyed, a shell of their former selves. They never went back to being the vital, happy, and optimistic people who had embraced change and made such a happy and stable life for us kids. Our family broke that day, and we couldn't figure out how to put it back together.

0: For decades, Sujata has been wrestling with her grief over the death of her brother and the collapse of her family, trying to make her way from the intense pain that froze her in time to a life she could live. We're calling this episode All That Remains.
1: I mean, I remember the day he was born. It was in the monsoons. And my dad came to collect us so we could go take a look at him. And I remember the hospital was in the city. So we drove for about 20 minutes through pouring rain. And then we were taken up to the nursery. And my brother was behind a pane of glass. And we could just see his hairy little head because he came with a lot of hair. And, you know, we just sat there completely gobsmacked that this little thing was coming home with us. And right from the get-go, he became kind of the focus of our family because he was funny and charming and we all doted on him. I think for me, I don't remember being a baby, you know? I don't remember being the youngest. I always remember being in the middle between an older sister and a younger brother who was my pal. He was my sidekick in all things.

0: We came to Canada in 1980. Papa was already 50, but he chose to move across the world so that we could have a better future, better opportunities. When I turned 50, I remember thinking, good God, what possessed Papa to make a decision like that? Making such a bold move at that stage of life seems astonishing to me. My older sister Sula got an after-school job. My little brother Sharad and I became Latchkey kids. We'd make chutney and cheese sandwiches and, you know, open up a bag of chips and sit down and watch after-school specials and get caught up on all the shows that the kids our age already knew. So, you know, MASH and $6 Million Man, Bionic Woman, and what was the show with the two hillbillies in a car? Dukes of Hazzard. We had a lot of time to bond. And, you know, we were both sporty, so summers were spent by the condo pool, hanging out, riding our bikes. You know, we just had a lot of loose time together. Now, 40 years later, all that's left is me and Sudha. We were young adults when Charles was killed. His death has been the force that shaped our lives. We never recovered Charles' body, so we couldn't have a traditional cremation. But we wanted to follow the Hindu rituals for the dead, so we performed what is called a havan, a service where we provided offerings to our fire and asked for blessings for Charles' soul. Then Papa announced we'd be going to Haridwar, a holy site of pilgrimage on the banks of the Ganges River. My memory of that trip is different from my sister's, but we both remember how we felt. I remember being super annoyed by this whole expedition to Haridwar. I mean, as an adult, I have different feelings about it, but at the time, I remember being quite petulant about it. What do you remember about that?
1: I think I just accepted it because I guess I understood more of the traditions and the reason for it. 3 years between us makes a difference. What I remember is just all of the arrangements that had to be made, the travel arrangements and the tickets and who's going to get it and who is going to come to collect the money and how are we going to get there and who's going to arrange the car rental. And it was all very frenzied. So we flew to Delhi.
0: No,
1: we took the train.
0: We took the Rajdhani to Delhi. Then we were met with a taxi. And
1: I remember late at night, we arrived at Bade Mamaji's house.
0: No, we didn't stop.
1: No, we arrived late at night at their house, and the entire extended family was sitting in lawn chairs in the night outside waiting for us. Mm. And we met them, and again, there was the kind of, you know, kind of condolence meeting. And then from there, we took the car to Haridwar.
0: Right.
1: Yeah. So that trip was, there were some comic elements.
0: Astonishingly, I think it's the first time we laughed after the event.
1: Yeah.
0: Yeah.
1: So it was also the first time we were alone as a family because we were just surrounded by, you know, lots of well-meaning people, but people you had to behave a certain way with. So this was the first time we could really just be ourselves. And the guy who was driving, his kind of MO was just to blare the horn continuously, whether there was an obstruction or not. So he just like literally his right hand was down the whole time, you know, and didn't matter whether there was a truck or a person or a cow or, you know, nobody. He was just on that thing continuously. And, you know, I think Papa tried to tell him to cool it and he just couldn't. That was his way he drove. And so the whole trip, we were just like with our hands up on our ears, just trying to like, when are we going to get there, you know? And then we stopped for a meal at a roadside tava. And so this little kid must have been like about 10 years old, was working the oven, the clay oven. And, you know, we arrive and we're not his typical customers. And so he kind of started putting on the show. You know, he would get like the rotis and then, you know, first he was just putting them in the oven and then he started flipping them in the air and then he would like flip two in the air and, you know, and it was like a little circus thing. So that was our kind of like comic relief on the way to Haridwar.
0: Yeah, I remember that. And it also felt, it's weird. It felt, I felt a little guilty about laughing.
1: Yeah, but it was kind of unstoppable.
0: Yeah.
1: And then once we got there, I just remember the filth everywhere. And that part, you know, that sacred area where you can't even wear shoes. And you have to go by the cuts. And it was just so awful. And I'm squeamish with dirt at the best of times. And I had to take my shoes off. And I felt so terrible. I can't describe it. It was just awful. I could feel like the squelchy mud. And
0: I remember asking Papa, how does this work again? Like, how are we going to find the right person?
1: And he said, we will.
0: We eventually found the right priest with the right scrolls that contained our family tree going back generations. Papa wanted to add Shard's name.
1: And I remember Papa saying to the priest, you know, it's now the end of our line because his brother didn't have children and his sisters had male children, but they wouldn't carry the Barry name. So Shard was the only kind of Barry descendant. So with his death, basically the line ends. So he said, you know, you're not going to have anybody else coming. You're not going to have anybody adding to this. Why don't you just give it to us? And they refuse. I mean, they always do. So they're there somewhere in Haridwar.
2: I'm in the pretty village of Ahaista on the southern shore of the Sheep's Head Peninsula. It's a glorious spot. And here, there's a powerful memorial to a disaster that happened in June 1985 when terrorists blew up an Air India flight.
0: Around the second anniversary of Shard's death, I was really struggling. The whole family was. Canada's response or lack of response to the bombing added to our despair. The Irish, on the other hand, embraced us. Ireland unveiled a memorial to Air India Flight 182 a year after the crash. The site was the village of Ahaista, chosen because it was the closest land point to where our family members died. We went to Ireland hoping that being so close to the place where Shard died, seeing his name on the memorial, and seeing the way the Irish honored our dead would ease our despair. My mother wanted to take flowers because she wanted to do a prayer service for my brother at the memorial. We couldn't find a flower shop. We were going through all these little villages. So we kept saying, it's okay, Mom, you know, it's going to be fine. We could do a puja without it. It's fine, fine. We kept trying to pacify her. And eventually we stopped at kind of like a five-house little village, main street. And my sister went to make reservations for our B&B that night. I was sitting in the driver's seat. Mom was in the back. My dad decided to stretch his legs. So he, you know, was walking along this little Five Shop Main Street. And he sees a woman. There's nobody around. He sees this woman crossing the street. And he looks at her, and she's carrying flowers wrapped in a newspaper. So my dad catches up with her, and he says, excuse me, but we were wondering where we could buy some flowers. And she looks at my dad, and she says, oh, I just cut these from my garden. I was just about to take them to the church. But why don't you take them? Because they'll be just as well used where you're going. Because everyone knew that if you were in the vicinity and you were brown, you were more than likely to be going to the crash site for the memorial. And I just thought, that is the kindest public acknowledgement of what has happened to us. They've embraced the Air India tragedy in a way that Canada never really has, and I'm not sure if they ever will.

0: I've been studying grieving from the perspective of the brain. And over time, I've thought, having to match up a world where we believe our loved one should be and the present reality where they have died, you could almost think of grieving as a form of learning.
1: Mary Frances O'Connor is an associate professor of psychology at the University of Arizona. She wrote a book called The Grieving Brain, The Surprising Science of How We Learn from Love and Loss. The audio is from a TEDx talk she gave at the University of Arizona.
0: So the question that has plagued me for much of my career is, why does grieving take so long? Why is it so hard to understand that this person is really gone and what that means for our life?
1: One of the hallmarks of this new existence in the early years of living with grief was the dissonance between my rational and my emotional senses. I knew and accepted that my brother was not coming back, but for years after his death, I felt like he may walk into the room to join me at any moment. It's like he was present, but just outside my peripheral vision. I always assumed that this dissonance was a response to never having seen my brother's body, a visual, tangible evidence of his death. I thought I was losing my mind. It turns out it was actually my brain.
0: Well, the brain is fascinating. We can actually listen to two streams of information at the same time, even when they can't both be true. I call this the gone but also everlasting theory. On the one hand, the brain has a memory system. It's got the hippocampus, and we may have a memory of being at the bedside when a loved one dies, or getting that awful phone call in the middle of the night, or being at a memorial or a funeral. We know the reality of what has happened. But we also have attachment neurobiology. And when we form a bond with someone, it comes with a deep belief, the belief that I will always be there for you, and you will always be there for me. And that is not something that goes away when someone dies.
1: Mary Frances O'Connor says our brains have to resolve dueling forces. We know our loved one is gone, but that same brain has created an everlasting bond. I wasn't going nuts. It makes sense that I couldn't shake the feeling that Shard was about to walk into the room, and we'd pick up where we left off, chutney and cheese sandwiches and $6 million.

That's the CBC's Sujata Berry. You're listening to All That Remains, a documentary about everlasting love and loss and the grief that binds them. This is Ideas. I'm Nala Ayed.

Grief is an ache, a longing that prowls the mind and heart. The thinking side of us knows the dead don't return, yet the yearning for that return is relentless. We cultivate new habits and routines to keep the longing at bay, but they're suddenly upended when, in the quiet moments, grief emerges like a ship through the fog. The British writer and scholar C.S. Lewis wrote about his own grief after the death of his wife, both the rational and emotional parts of it. In A Grief Observed, Lewis, who was a Christian, asked big questions of his faith and remarked on the never-ending cycle of pain. He wrote, "For in grief, nothing stays put. One keeps on emerging from a phase, but it always recurs, round and round. Everything repeats. Am I going in circles, or dare I hope I am on a spiral? But if a spiral, am I going up or down it? How often will it be for always? How often will the vast emptiness astonish me like a complete novelty and make me say, I never realize my loss till this moment? The same leg is cut off time after time.

I think it was about almost 20 years in. So by then I'd graduated, I've got my journalism job, I was doing okay. And then I was having this weird health issue where I was having really low energy. I was unable to get up easily. And I was always an early riser. I count as one of those crazy people that bounces out of bed in the morning at 6 without an alarm. And I was just struggling. And this was probably about 2 years after I finally moved out of my parents' place. That would have been in my mid-30s. And that was hard. It was hard to leave them. But I knew I had to do it for myself. And I think I imagined that when I left this home of sadness, that was also a place of great love for me, that it would mean I was going to be okay. But I think it led to me feeling very adrift. And so when I started having these health issues, I didn't connect the dots. And I went to the doctor and I got all these blood tests and they all came back normal. And on my third visit, the doctor, who was just about to go on her maternity leave, said to me, "Well, I think you should just consider that you might be depressed." And I said to her, "Well, isn't everyone?" And she just looked at me kind of nonplussed and then sent me packing. And I was just like, I was walking back to the office after my appointment and I was like, what the hell do I do with this? Like, okay, even if I am depressed, what does one do if you're depressed? Like, I don't know what this means. And I was really, really lucky that I had a colleague who is a good friend of mine who had seen me going to these various medical appointments and asked me when I returned, what did the doctor say? And I told this colleague of mine what the doctor said. And she came back with a phone number for a therapist and said, drop everything and make this call now. And she kind of stood by my desk while I did it. And I made my first appointment. And that's how I finally started unpacking all this hurt and grief that had been really shaping my life unconsciously and allowed me to make some intentional choices about the life I wanted to create for myself, which I didn't realize was an option for me.

0: The experience of grief is such a personal experience that it's hard to imagine that from the brain's perspective, it is seen as any other form of emotional trauma, such that there really isn't any specific area of the brain that deals with grief. Instead, our brain has a survival instinct that when trauma is experienced, it's experienced as a threat, literally a threat to our survival, which is really kind of astounding to think of it. From that standpoint, we are evolutionarily hardwired to respond to threats to our survival. So it's one of the reasons why when we're having the very personal experience of profound grief, that at times we feel like our life is literally threatened or our life is ending in some way and that we can't go on, because that's the signals we're getting from our brain. I'm Lisa Shulman. I'm a professor of neurology at the University of Maryland School of Medicine. I wrote the book Before and After Loss, A Neurologist's Perspective on Loss, Grief, and Our Brain.
1: Often when people are grieving, they seem to experience a second loss as they start losing some of the memories of whatever they're grieving, whether it's the person, how the person smelled, or the way they laughed. What is happening in these memory lapses?
0: Well, again, you know, it's a clever survival mechanism. You know, when people experience inability to remember disturbing memories, it's actually a rather clever brain adaptation. The brain perceives that we're not ready to experience the full level of the loss and literally suppresses a lot of disturbing memories and emotions. And then we need to do very active, proactive work in order to surface those memories again, because that's really the engine for healing and especially for post-traumatic growth.
1: Professor Shulman says these daily reminders and our emotional responses to them in a way weaponize the brain against us. The repetition of these reminders and feelings strengthens the amygdala, the brain's fear center. That strengthening then weakens the connection to cognitive centers.
0: You know, one of the things that happens when we experience grief is that the stress response goes from being a short-term acute response to a chronic stress response. In other words, a lot of the stress reactions in our normal routine life are things that pass over and are resolved in a fairly reasonably short-term way. But grief, the loss of a loved one, isn't resolved that way. And so we continue in our lives to continually experience reminders, triggers, if you will, that each time again triggers this

0: People have called it like a smoke alarm. It actually causes the amygdala to be strengthened and even larger in volume over time as it's being strengthened and its neural connections are being strengthened. Whereas the parts of the brain that are capable, the advanced brain that's capable of reasoning and judgment, and that might allow us to be calmer at times, those connections are being weakened. Over time, this results in a vicious cycle where the anxiety and the vigilance that's caused by the amygdala just keeps on increasing, and it's a very difficult cycle to escape from.
1: My name is Robert Niemeyer, and I'm a clinical psychologist who directs the Portland Institute for Loss and Transition, a global training institute for grief therapy. Prolonged grief, according to the World Health Organization and also the American Psychiatric Association, refers to a form of mourning, of grieving, of pining for a loved one, where the prominent symptom is really that of a preoccupation with that person's absence in our lives, a kind of persistent yearning for their physical presence once more. And so associated with that then could be a whole gamut of negative emotion in terms of a sense of hopelessness, of despair, acute anxiety, especially separation anxiety in connection with the one who has died. Often there's a very depressive tone to it. And so in this way, we're really talking about a persistent state in which our world grows smaller and more painful in a way that rather than, you know, experiencing some alleviation across time, may even worsen or remain almost in a fixed state.
2: I think that for me and my sister, we kind of had an unspoken pact that we were going to do whatever we could, never to hurt our parents again, like whatever was within our control and sometimes stuff that wasn't in our control. And so, you know, we made choices that would make them feel safe, even though we couldn't protect them from the worst thing that they'd already experienced. The loss of my brother kind of broke my parents. I mean, their kids were their world, and this destroyed them. They were never the same people again.
1: There are a number of circumstances that can contribute to this outcome. The way in which people die, we know that, for example, violent and sudden deaths tend to be associated with higher levels of prolonged grief than do natural deaths that are we approach with anticipation, as in the course of a kind of illness that grows more grave across time. We know, too, that when the losses arrive too early in the lifespan, when we lose a young person, a child most particularly, then the grief can be especially likely to move in this more almost a fixed state direction. And there are features of us as bereaved people that also can contribute to this. If we have a sense, for example, of having invested enormously in a given relationship, maybe especially against a backdrop of having experienced other significant losses, so that this becomes a very security-enhancing bond of a unique kind in our lives, in which we have few other people who might step into a role of feeling close and supportive to us that we allow to get close, then, of course, the dependency in that relationship can also contribute to the anguish and the duration of the pain that we suffer afterward. So there are a variety of circumstances, as well as sort of internal states of being in our own history, that can lead us more into this difficult path.

0: I think that marked a time when we realize we're the only ones there for each other. And now with the loss of our parents, I think that's accentuated even more, you know.
1: But
0: it's
1: I also
0: we're the last of the Mohicans.
1: I also feel like in some ways, and I don't think we've really talked about this, but I feel like we kind of made an unspoken pact because we've never really talked about it in terms of trying to do whatever was within our capacity to do, to never really cause our parents any grief or pain.
0: Yeah, I think for me, it also marked a kind of... I always felt kind of responsible for things. And I think after Shara died, I kind of felt like I couldn't rely on my parents to be kind of in charge of things anymore, that I had to be in charge. And so that meant everything, you know, in terms of how we lived and finances and arranging the, you know, if there was a breakdown of an appliance or, you know, whatever, it was everything all encompassing. And that just intensified with time. And so I think Sherrod's death was that inflection point where, you know, my parents went from running the family to me.
1: So how did you cope with your grief?
0: I don't think I did.
1: I don't think you did either.
0: I just suppressed it. I just dealt with the next thing I had to do, and I kept doing it. And I kept doing it really until Mom died, because there was always the next thing to do. And I had to keep doing it. But I know that. I don't think you think I know that, but I do.
1: It's good to hear you say it, though.
0: As you said, it's sort of the realization that the things that you've put at the center of your life and focus of your energy, that those people for whom you have gone through all of this stuff are no longer there. And so then you have to think about, well, does your life have any meaning without that? It's something I'm still struggling with.
1: Yeah. I think what you went through after Mom died 4 years ago, almost 4 years ago now, was something I went through sort of in the early 2000s. And so part of the therapy I went through at the time was to try and figure out how to address this immense grief we've been living through. And I think over time, my relationship with grief has changed. I think I tried doing what you did for a long time, like till the depression hit, which is you compartmentalize it and you just move forward. But as someone I recently spoke to said, it's a bit like a bump in the carpet. You're constantly tripping over it.
0: Mm-hmm.
1: And at some point you have to pick up the carpet and get rid of the bump, but you never really do. I mean, one of the trigger points for the eruptions I have around grief, like other than, you know, the fact that there was a flawed investigation, sort of a verdict that was less than satisfactory.
0: That's not apart from it. That really augmented it and still does.
1: I agree. So these were flashpoints where it became more acute, where the grief became kind of unbearable. But I found like after all those big events, like, you know, leading up to Prime Minister Harper's apology 25 years later, I find the Memorial Days still unpredictable when it comes to grief. Like some years I'm raging, like ready to explode. And then some years it's like I just want to get through it. And then some years I'm really resentful because I don't want to be at a memorial service. I want to be doing something else to remember Sharad.
0: You know, initially people would get together with the idea of having strength in numbers to ask for justice. But as time went on, it became apparent that that justice was never coming. And here, I mean, we can go through all of the missteps, the botched investigation, the loss of evidence, the failure of airport controls, the fight between CSIS and the RCMP, the lack of prosecuting people who were involved. The people who were prosecuted eventually weren't even the masterminds. The interventions of people who thought that they were delivering justice in India by, you know, taking matters in their own hands. All of this just meant that there was never, the right people were never brought to justice. And what really rankles is the fact that it's still not really even in the Canadian consciousness. People don't think of it as a Canadian tragedy. So for an immigrant community, it reinforces your otherness in a very practical way.

This year marked the 40th anniversary of the Air India bombing and of Sharad's death. It was special because it was just the two of us, Sudha and me. I feel lucky that we had a few moments to pray for Sharad together.

0: had been fretting for the last few years, because, you know, people who've met me after Charlotte often don't know that I had a brother. And sometimes when people find out, they say, oh my God, we're so sorry. We had no idea. But I realized that I have nothing of Charlotte in the house, like no visible signs of him in my home.
1: You have his picture?
0: I just put up that picture. Until earlier this year, there was nothing of Charlotte in the house.
1: I have everything.
0: I know. And I realized part of my dilemma was, you know, how we have that last photo of Charlotte from the family portrait. Yeah, that was the last photo we have of him.
1: From our parents' 25th anniversary party.
0: Which is everywhere. And I didn't want that photo.
1: So that was the 1st of May. Mm-hmm. His birthday was the 7th of June. Mm-hmm. He got his driving license somewhere shortly after that. Mm-hmm. And the crash was on the 23rd of June, all in 1985.
0: Yeah. But for me, I couldn't bear to put that photo up. So it's taken me almost 40 years to decide. When I thought about why didn't I do it before, I don't think I was ready. I don't think I could bear the daily reminder. And so it took me a long time to think about, well, what photo do I want? And what would make me happy to see all the time? We have this photo of the two of us, and it was taken at the end of a night when we'd gone to attend a wedding. And we'd been running around, hopped on pop the whole evening, and, you know, I'm wearing Mary Janes, and one of the buckles is broken. We look like hooligans. And the family photographer was a friend of ours, and so he had put these flower garlands around us and told us to pose for a photo because he was going to take a photo for posterity. And there we are, standing there with my hand slightly over my brother's hand. I'm standing a bit above him, and we're both looking like complete rascals. And I just love that photo because it encapsulates our relationship. There was a protectiveness, a fun, kind of a joy in each other's company that I have failed to have with anybody else in my life, frankly. And, you know, I think that photo encapsulates the essence of the relationship I had with my brother. So I finally put up that photo earlier this year. And I have to say, it brings me great joy. Like, I don't feel sad when I see it. I feel like it's a good reminder of what we had.

And that was All That Remains, from contributor Sujata Berry. This episode of Ideas was produced by Nahid Mustafa. Our web producer is Lisa Ayuso. Technical producers Danielle Duval and Emily Chiarvasio. The senior producer is Nikola Lukšić. Greg Kelly is the executive producer of Ideas. And I'm Nala Ayed.

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4: Your WVPE weather forecast is calling for sunny conditions today with a high near 81. Tonight, mostly clear with a low around 57. Tomorrow, mostly sunny with a high near 86 and a low around 64. Friday, chance of showers and thunderstorms with a high near 86. Saturday, more showers possible with a high near 82.
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7: Thanks for listening. I'm Stephanie Mirza with your WVPE weather forecast. Today, sunny with a high of 82. Tonight, mostly clear. The low will be 58. Thursday, mostly sunny with a high of 86. Thursday night, cloudy with a low of 65. Friday, 86 with a 30% chance of showers.
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9: The federal government is the biggest employer in the country. For those working for it, it's been a turbulent year and a half, and we're checking in. From WAMU and NPR in Washington, this is 1A. Hi, I'm Jen White. The Trump administration has laid off or bought out 300,000 federal workers since January 2025. The administration is now rolling out new rules for hiring, firing, and promotion. 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
10: BBC News with Govinda Gill. The Iranian Foreign Minister Abbas Araghchi has said overnight strikes against U.S. military facilities in the region were made in self-defense. One person was killed and more than 60 injured when an Iranian drone hit Kuwait's international airport. Iran's Revolutionary Guards said they had targeted U.S.-linked positions in four Gulf countries after the U.S. struck an Iranian oil tanker in the Strait of Hormuz. Amid a shaky ceasefire, President Trump has told the New York Post he'd be willing to meet the Iranian Supreme Leader. With more, Gary O'Donoghue.
11: It would be extraordinary and certainly is a million miles off right now because they can't even get over a line on an agreement. No one's won, no one's completely lost. There are huge, substantive, concrete damage done to Iran's infrastructure, its war-fighting capacities in terms of its navy and air force. But is it cowed? Is it beaten? Is it sort of on its knees? It doesn't seem like it. And of course, that I think is slightly bewildering for this administration.
10: The head of the World Health Organization says the number of suspected Ebola cases in the Democratic Republic of Congo has reduced significantly as testing ramps up. Tedros Adhanom Ghebreyesus said the number now stood at 116, down from more than 1,000 suspected cases last week. He said testing had confirmed more than 340 cases in the DRC. The U.S. Secretary of State Marco Rubio says he's prepared to brief lawmakers privately about Israel's nuclear weapons capabilities. Tom Bateman reports from Washington.
12: Pressed by Representative Joaquin Castro, Mr. Rubio said he wouldn't discuss the issue publicly, but added that, frankly speaking, most of the world did assess Israel had nuclear weapons before committing to answering more about it, but only in a classified setting. The lawmaker's letter last month was widely seen as breaking a taboo in Washington that has endured for more than half a century.
10: Cuba's central bank says Visa and MasterCard payments in the country will be suspended from Saturday, citing sanctions imposed by the United States. It said a foreign partner had decided to limit operations. Ambarasa Nithyarajan reports.
13: The U.S. order is another blow to Cuba's economy and already decimated tourism industry as the Trump administration ratchets up sanctions in a bid to overthrow the island's communist-run government. Credit card transactions in Cuba have historically been handled by a foreign bank and by a financial arm of GESA, a Cuban military-run conglomerate that's being targeted with U.S. sanctions. Washington accuses GESA of secretly hoarding profits from the country's most valuable industries, including tourism, remittances, and logistics, and using them for the benefit of the military and Cuban elite. Havana denies these claims.
10: BBC News. The European Commission has set out proposals designed to help EU tech companies and reduce reliance on the United States and Asia. Joanna Keane reports.
14: This tech sovereignty package favours European firms for providing computing services in sensitive public contracts such as defence and security. There would also be a fast-track approval process and reduced charges for data centres using European-made chips. EU officials say they're not trying to push anyone out, but Europe can't rely on other countries to keep its hospitals running and energy grid stable. The European Parliament is already doing its own bit. It's replacing Google with the French-made Quant as the default search engine on its computers.
10: An agreement's been reached between Hungary and Ukraine, which opens the way for Budapest to drop its veto on Kyiv, starting talks to join the EU. The Hungarian Prime Minister, Péter Modja, said a deal had been agreed on the cultural, political and educational rights of the Hungarian minority living in eastern Ukraine. But in a social media post, he said that his government did not accept accelerated EU accession talks. Bolivia's new defence minister, Ernesto Justiniano, says his immediate task is to clear roadblocks set up by anti-government protesters during weeks of social unrest. The demonstrators are calling for a reversal of public spending cuts, as well as the resignation of Bolivia's centre-right president, Rodrigo Paz. The president has taken steps towards declaring a state of emergency that would allow troops to restore calm. The German film director Wim Wenders has said he's withdrawing his 1975 film Wrong Move because of complaints by the actress Nastasia Kinski, who appeared topless in it when she was 13 years old. In a statement, the director apologised and said the actress should have been better protected. That's the latest BBC News.
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15: I'm Kai Rizdal. Bridges as infrastructure bellwethers. Next time on Marketplace.
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9: This is 1A. I'm Jen White. More than 300,000 federal workers have left government service since the start of the second Trump administration. Some were laid off by the administration, some took buyouts, some walked out. The cuts have hit every major agency, from the State Department to the Justice Department, which lost more than 20% of its legal staff since the start of the last year. That's according to New York Times analysis published this week. Today, we're looking at how those cuts are affecting the workers who remain and at a new plan from the Trump administration. Last week, the Office of Personnel Management proposed pushing all federal employees to sign non-disclosure agreements that would prevent them from sharing internal government information. But critics warn it could discourage whistleblowers and create a new tool to push out employees it considers disloyal. Eileen Sullivan wrote the New York Times article on the exodus of lawyers. She covers the federal workforce, and she joins us in studio. Eileen, welcome back to the program.
17: Thanks so much for having me.
9: Also with us, Max Steyer. He's the CEO of the Partnership for Public Service. That's a nonprofit that focuses on the federal workforce and the strength of government institutions. He's worked in all three branches of the federal government. Max, welcome back.
17: Thank you so much.
18: Well, earlier today, we opened our phones live for your calls. 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We heard from current and former federal workers about what they think about the NDA proposal and concerns about the work they left behind. If you have thoughts, you can still share them with us at 1A@WAMU.org. Eileen, explain more about this NDA plan the administration is proposing.
19: Yeah, so the administration last week proposed, they published a draft rule in the Federal Register about having agencies decide whether they want their employees to sign non-disclosure agreements. And it came as a surprise. This hasn't happened before. There are also several policies and laws in place that, you know, are already there to prevent people from saying things that, you know, would violate privacy or trade secrets.
18: Well, here's OPM Director Scott Cooper on why he thinks the NDAs are necessary.
20: We're trying to remind people that, look, if we are talking about policy stuff, that's what's called pre-decisional, which means we're kind of trying to figure out what the right policy should be. Like, respect the fact that we want to have a good dialogue on it. We want people to be honest. We want people to tell us their ideas. And, you know, it's really hard to do that when you feel like everything you say is going to show up on the front page of a newspaper.
18: Now, OPM says the NDA policy would promote consistency across the government and better protect confidential information while preserving the right legally authorized disclosures. We got this text with a different reaction from a federal worker. You already train on what is expected of you when it comes to sharing intel and agree not to share confidential information. This sounds like they are more than likely trying to make whistleblowing a punishable offense by broadening what cannot be shared and upping penalties. Now, as you noted, Eileen, there are already laws that prohibit the improper release of classified information and laws that protect whistleblowers who expose corruption and misconduct. And NDAs are already used in parts of the government. So what would these new NDAs change fundamentally?
19: Well, people have said that it most importantly would change a First Amendment right. So, you know, that it would stifle people from sharing information, and public workers are not bound by any confidentiality when they're speaking in their personal capacity outside of work.
18: Max, private companies often require employees to sign NDAs. What's the difference between NDAs in the private sector and what the administration is proposing for federal workers?
17: So I think there are two essential differences. The first is that when you're talking about the public sector, you're talking about information that is vital to the well-being of our country and, frankly, is owned by the public and not owned by, private individuals. The second, I think, is at least as important, and that is you have to understand context here. We already have an administration that walked in with a proposition that their goal was to traumatize the workforce. They've succeeded in doing that. In our survey of federal workers that we conducted last year after the bulk of folks had left, we found that almost 80% of the federal workforce felt they could not raise a violation of law or ethics without fear of retaliation. So what this means is that you have a workforce that is already deeply scared about raising what they ought to in the way of providing information to either, you know, resources inside or outside the government. And this is just further scaring the workforce for no reason at all. So that context, I think, is vital to appreciate why this is actually a really bad thing.
18: Well, let's go to the phones. We have Jessica in St. Petersburg, Florida, former federal worker. Jessica, what's on your mind?
21: Yeah, I used to work for the National Ocean Service and National Marine Fisheries Service. And after two government shutdowns, a hurricane, an ice storm that closed our lab, and just losing over a month of cumulative pay that I didn't get back pay for because I was a contractor, I just realized it was time for me to go. And the National Oceanic and Atmospheric Administration just didn't have my best interests or well-being in mind. So I left.
18: And we'll talk about this a little bit later, but have you been able to find work outside of the public sector?
21: I have. It's been some time now, and I do have what I think is a much better job now. So it worked out for me, for sure. But it was heartache leaving a job that I really loved.
18: Jessica, are you still in contact with any of your former colleagues who are still working within NOAA?
21: I am, and they are scared. They are unhappy. They are really just trying to keep their heads down and survive so they can keep having a paycheck. But everybody is looking to leave. And I know that people will continue to do so in droves if they're able to.
18: Thanks for that call, Jessica. Let's go to a caller in Fairfax, Virginia. Don, you're a current federal employee. How are things right now in your agency?
0: So I work in a safety critical agency. I'm a manager, and I think we've hit a tipping point when it comes to morale. I've been a federal employee for 15 years, and I've never experienced this level of low. My director has called me multiple times in the past couple of weeks crying. My peers are reaching out to me saying they, you know, are desperate to find ways to retire. They don't know how to support their employees. My team has gone from a team of 9 to a team of 4, and we're working mandatory overtime. We've got people working until 10 p.m. at night because we know we have to get the mission done, but this is just, it's not sustainable.
18: Have you had discussions with your colleagues about this proposal to have federal employees sign these NDAs?
0: It's come up, and, you know, people are like, well, they don't need us to sign NDAs. We're too scared to say anything anyway. So
18: Dawn, you're in a critical, you're doing critical work in one of our government agencies. At this point, does it feel sustainable for you? Do you feel like this is a job you can continue to stay in?
0: No, I started looking for other positions, and I know my peers have as well. But we work for the federal government because we love the mission. And we believe in the mission. And so to have to walk away from that and work for another organization, it just is really tough.
18: Yeah. Dawn, thank you for sharing your story with us. Unions representing federal employees are speaking out against the new NDAs. Here's a statement from the American Federation of Government Employees. It's a union representing over 800,000 workers. Quote, this proposed NDA is another attempt by the administration to purge the civil service of nonpartisan career employees and replace them with loyalists who won't speak out against waste, fraud, and abuse. And here's Randy Irwin, president of the National Federation of Federal Employees.
2: This is clearly yet another baseless threat to intimidate federal workers designed to muzzle employees and further politicize the civil service. Federal workers should never feel discouraged to report fraud, waste, abuse of power, and other misconduct seen at federal agencies.
18: Max, what would the consequences be for workers who violate these proposed NDA agreements or refuse to sign them at all?
22: Well, and just to quickly underscore what you your callers were, so powerful in terms of the atmosphere in the agencies. But the things that are trying to be protected are allowing employees to flag violations of any law, rule, or regulation, gross mismanagement, gross waste of funds, abuse of authority, substantial and specific danger to public health and safety. So you asked earlier, what's this about and why is it different in the public sector? And that's because these issues are at play. The administration claims these are voluntary NDAs, but out of the other side of the mouth, they say that if you don't sign them, you can be fired. So I think, yet again, this is an effort to further chill important speech that we need to hear from public employees. You ask, what are the consequences? As you heard from the callers, I mean, these are people who fundamentally want to help the public, and they're being prevented from doing that, and they're at risk of losing their job. So that is the most fundamental risk they face. There are laws. This is not about classified information. That is not legally shared in any context. This is, again, about information the public should actually hear, and they're going to be scared to do it.
18: We're speaking to Max Steyer from the Partnership for Public Service. That's a nonprofit dedicated to improving making government more effective. And New York Times reporter Eileen Sullivan, she covers the federal workforce. Coming up, lawyers are leaving the federal government in droves. The Justice Department alone has lost more than 2,600 lawyers. What does that exodus mean for legal expertise inside our government agencies? And where are those lawyers going? This is 1A from WAMU and NPR.

0: When Pope Leo was revealed to have Creole roots in New Orleans and grandparents who changed their racial identity to white after settling in Chicago, journalist Susan Salney recognized the story. Her great-uncle Edward had done the same thing a century ago. On the next Fresh Air, what she discovered about his life and the secret that broke her family in half. Join us.
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2: Joe Keithley has spent his whole life fighting the big fight, first as the leader of the legendary punk band DOA, and then as a city councilor in Burnaby, British Columbia, where he grew up. So Joe Keithley will be here to tell you about a life of standing by your convictions. 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
5: This is 1A. I'm Jen White. Earlier today, we talked about the Trump administration's proposal to push federal workers to sign non-disclosure agreements. We were joined by Max Steyer from the Partnership for Public Service and Eileen Sullivan from the New York Times. And we opened the phones to ask current and federal workers how the last year has changed their work and their lives. Let's jump in with this voicemail.
6: I'm a current federal worker, a transportation security officer in Central Illinois. The frustration that this administration has caused for me and many of my colleagues is nearly constant, starting with DOGE and having to try to justify our day-to-day tasks and onto the various shutdowns. It has been extremely hard to keep people in the workplace, to attract new talent, and to keep up morale, and we are hoping for a change.
5: Thanks for that message. And a member of our text club who works for the Department of Defense in Norfolk, Virginia, sent us this message. They painted a picture that we didn't work. They gutted protections and fired staff. Those who remain are now doing the jobs of 2 to 3 people. And now an NDA, they are silencing the federal workforce so we don't inform the public of the real truth of how this administration is wasting taxpayers' dollars. And we have Stone in Burlington, Vermont on the line. Stone, you used to work for the USDA. What do you think about this proposal to have government workers sign NDAs?
7: I think it's ridiculous that what we do is, you know, community and public service, and any information we, you know, build from our studies and surveys that we did. I worked under the APHIS, which is the Animal Plant and Health Inspection Services. And, I mean, more than just agriculture, we did a lot of ecological and conservation information that is purely public information and should be shared and should be We shouldn't be scared to share that information.
5: Stone, thanks for that call. And we heard earlier from OPM Director Scott Cooper that he's concerned federal workers are hesitant to share their honest opinions during the policy planning process because they're afraid anything they say might be leaked.
8: And what I want is to be able to talk about stuff, but people literally will chill their speech if they feel like everything they say is going to be, you know, kind of publicly reported.
5: Now, Eileen, you earlier alluded to the fact that there are rules in place that prohibit federal workers from sharing certain information. Just lay out those rules for us.
9: Sure. I mean, there's already, like Max referred to, rules and laws about disclosing classified information that is illegal. There are policies and laws about disclosing trade secrets because the government may, for regulation purposes, be getting a lot of confidential information, and they're not allowed to disclose those. And so there's laws that ban that.
5: Max, to your mind, where is the line between a leak that serves the public and one that harms national security or the functioning of the government?
10: Well, so I read to you the sort of list from the statute about what is actually protected. So, you know, the clear line, again, is around classified information. And frankly, there are former federal employees that broke the law in order to release classified information that they felt was vital for the public, and they paid a price for doing so. Once again, this really is about what is a healthy organization and what's a healthy government. And it really does require, we have the mission-committed workforce. It has to be a workforce that is willing to speak truth to power if we're going to actually get good information, not just to the public, but to the decision-makers themselves. So I'm so glad you ran that clip from Scott Cooper and his notion that they're worried about chilling speech because they're worried that their pre-decisional conversations may be made public. He should be more worried that they're not getting the critical information that the experts inside the government should be giving them to make good decisions because they're terrified. That is a much, much larger problem. What they're doing here is disingenuous. It is not about trying to ensure that that appropriate pre-decisional conversation can take place. They're trying to keep the lid on a lot of conduct that, frankly, is not in the public interest and is, in fact, a violation of law in many instances.
5: Well, let's go back to the phones to a caller in Bethesda, Maryland. You're a current NIH employee, and you have thoughts about this proposal to have federal employees sign NDAs. What's on your mind?
11: Yes, as a current employee, you know, we already have the public trust type of clearance, so we're not leaking things out there, you know. But what I do think this is exactly what the previous speakers have also mentioned, that it's a way to silence us so that we don't let the public know the many different ways that this administration, especially Russell Vogt and OMB, are squashing getting taxpayer funds appropriated in a timely manner. We have also very much the experienced feds have talked to leadership from across the aisle to let them know processes and procedures and things that make things run more efficiently and are completely silenced and or sidelined and end up with procedures and processes that take us in circular loops. So we're not getting grants out the door because they have to be checked 3 or 4 or 5 times. We're not getting funding announcements out because we've been completely slashed with a number allowed. But also, they put in extra processes to keep these things basically in a black box, so you never know when or if something is coming out. So it's more obfuscation, in my opinion.
5: Thanks for that call. Let's go to Sarah in Concord, New Hampshire. Sarah, you're a former federal contractor. Your thoughts about the NDAs?
12: I would just say NDAs, usually federal contractors are asked by their agencies to sign NDAs for intellectual property purposes. That's about it. I mean, these guys are being really transparent about what they're doing. They are trying to institutionalize corruption. And, by abusing the federal workforce that's responsible for serving the American people, the taxpayers. You know, we in New Hampshire really like our taxpayers' dollars to be spent well, and a slush fund for January 6th rioters was not lost a lot of fans for people. Hegseth not explaining why he's not promoting people in the military. There is this anti-knowledge, anti-information, anti-science, anti-republic behavior that reminds me of, totalitarian Soviet Russia. It's kind of Communist Party behavior.
5: Sarah, thank you for that call. Eileen, before we move on, this NDA proposal was published, as you said, in the Federal Register. There's a 30-day public review period. How likely is it to move forward?
9: I assume it will move forward. They don't have to take any, any of the comments into account. If they don't want to, they may change some language in it, but usually it will move forward. But people also expect some legal challenges to it as well.
5: Well, let's shift gears a bit here. The NDA proposal is part of a bigger story, as we've been hearing from our callers, about how the administration is reshaping the federal workforce. Eileen, in your most recent article for the New York Times, you report that more than 10,000 lawyers have left the federal government since the beginning of 2025. That's roughly one in five lawyers who worked in the government at the end of 2024, and includes more than 20% of the Justice Department's legal staff. What's going on?
9: Well, I mean, we're hearing anecdotes about this throughout, you know, since the beginning of the administration. A lot of lawyers feel like they can't do the job that they signed up to do. They can't enforce environmental regulations. They're being asked to, you know, do things in a courtroom that they're not comfortable with. They just don't want to continue working under those circumstances. And some, you know, told me that they feel they can do more of what they originally wanted to do in the federal government outside the government right now.
5: Well, let's go back to the phones. We've got Brianna in Florida. Brianna, you worked with the Department of Navy for 10 years. You took a deferred resignation, and you're curious about attorneys leaving the DOJ. Go ahead.
13: Hi, thank you. I'm curious because I know we've seen a lot of inspector generals also step down, and I'm curious about the relationship, if this is what effect this might have, because the first impeachment with Donald Trump was through an investigation from an IG complaint. So do you see any relationship or correlation with that?
5: Thanks for that call, Brianna. Max, first, just remind us about the removal of inspectors general since the start of the second Trump administration.
10: Yeah, and I think that's a critical point. As I mentioned earlier, I think context is everything. One of the very first things that the Trump administration did was to effectively fire just about all of the inspector generals across our government. And it has historically been the case that those have not been positions that have turned over with the change of administration. Indeed, a number of those IGs were people who Trump himself had appointed in the first term. Those are the people who are have some degree of independence to help identify waste, fraud, and abuse. In addition to those IGs, especially because your caller comes from the Defense Department, they also fired the top lawyers across the services. And just to add to Eileen, who's done tremendous reporting here, the reality is that for many lawyers, they are finding themselves in conflict, not just with the mission, as she identifies, but frankly, with the defense of the rule of law. And this comes back to the NDA point. And that is that this is an administration that has taken the position they can do whatever they want. And they're asking the federal employees to not blow the whistle and, frankly, to help them do it. For lawyers, they have an ethical responsibility that is, you know, baked into the profession to support the rule of law. And that conflict is one that is extraordinarily challenging, I think, for many lawyers. Having served at the Department of Justice and at HUD as a lawyer, it's untenable and it's wrong. This is a critical issue for the public to know about. And thanks to Eileen. More do.
5: Well, and Eileen, tell us more about those ethics concerns. What did you find in your reporting?
9: People were just very uncomfortable with what they were being asked to do. And they couldn't, you know, in some cases, you know, I spoke with a lawyer from the Interior Department, a former lawyer there, who said, you know, he's there to help serve the secretary and promote what the secretary wants. And that was in conflict with how he was, you know, also supposed to be advising his staff. And so he felt that he couldn't do that.
5: I want to point people to the show we had, or If You Can Keep It, this past week, that really focused on the grand jury process and how that's uncovering some ethical breaches in the way the administration is approaching grand juries. You can find that conversation at the1a.org. We got this email from a DOJ lawyer. The loss of legal expertise at the DOJ is staggering. I have stayed because I fear what will happen long term if we all go. We are struggling to fill open positions, and our workloads are barely manageable and grow exponentially each time another valued colleague leaves. I believe in public service, and I remain with the hope that we can rebuild with a core of public servants who do want justice to be the focus of our work. Eileen, in your article, you report that federal agencies have hired about 3,200 lawyers since the beginning of 2025, but that isn't enough to make up for those 10,000 lost employees. What does the exodus mean for the agencies where these lawyers worked?
9: Well, there's just a tremendous loss of experience and institutional knowledge.
5: We're talking to Eileen Sullivan with the New York Times and Max Dyer, CEO of the nonprofit group, the Partnership for Public Service. And we want to hear from you. If you're an attorney with the federal government, current or former, you can call us at 855-236-1212 or email us at 1A@WAMU.org. Let's go back to the phones. We've got Tom in Washington, D.C. Tom, you're actually working with the Whistleblower Support Group. Tell us what you're working on.
14: It's the Government Accountability Project, and there's no higher priority than getting the truth out about this new NDA proposal. As horrible as it is, and it can't coexist with the First Amendment, there's a carve-out in it that makes it a legal bluff as far as telling people that they can get in trouble for blowing the whistle. Buried in the fine print is what we've nicknamed the anti-gag legal addendum, which says that any restrictions in the nondisclosure agreement have to back off. They get trumped by your rights under the Whistleblower Protection Act. Those free speech rights supersede it. Now, I wouldn't advise anybody to take their rights under the Whistleblower Protection Act too seriously lately, because the enforcement process has been gutted, and we need to get access to court and jury trials to enforce them. But at least officially, the nondisclosure agreement does not apply to information that's protected under the WPA, the Whistleblower Protection Act. And the government doesn't want the federal workforce to know that, but it's buried in the fine print.
5: Tom, thanks for that call. Eileen, I saw you nod when Tom referenced the whistleblower protections and the fact that there's concern about whether those protections are actually being enforced.
9: Yes, well, Tom and I have actually talked about this before, and just sort of the degradation of the whistleblower process in general. And they're, you know, trying to do this even further with their plan to take job protections away from tens of thousands of federal workers. And in that proposal, they want the whistleblower to go to somebody within their agency, which, you know, just keeps it inside the family even more.
5: Mm-hmm. We got this email from a Department of Justice immigration attorney who wishes to remain anonymous out of fear of retaliation. All of my mentors and leaders who I looked up to have left because their expertise and skill in governance was not valued. Immigration judges rely on attorneys to draft most written decisions. Over 50% of those attorneys have left over the past year due to work output expectations doubling and the lack of job security. Morale is very low with little to no attractive avenues for career advancement unless you aspire to be a loyalist. Also, legal access programs that help non-citizens have a fair opportunity to plead their case in court have been dismantled, even though there are regulations requiring these programs. The agency is rapidly hiring immigration judges to replace the nearly 100 they fired for granting too many legitimate asylum applications. Most of those new immigration judges have no previous immigration experience. I feel the agency has abandoned its mission of fairly adjudicating its cases. Max, what do you take away from that message?
10: I mean, it's an incredibly distressing description of what's happening, not only in DOJ, but across the entire government. And it's so important. There's so many things that are taking place, so difficult to make sense of. But to me, the broader picture is we're watching an administration overturn a basic conception of our government that has existed for at least 140 years, that it's there for the public good and not for the interests of those in charge in the day, today. And that means a lot for what the public is going to receive from our government.
5: We're discussing the latest on the federal workforce with Max Dyer from the Partnership for Public Service. That's a nonprofit that advocates for a stronger and more efficient government. And Eileen Sullivan, reporter for the New York Times. Still to come, the Trump administration's broader strategy for reshaping the federal government and what's next on the agenda. We'll be right back.

0: What can a gold coin from a shipwreck, a spelling book, or a tiny screw tell us about the history of the U.S.? We sit down with 99% Invisible's Roman Mars to talk about the rich history behind our nation's ubiquitous or long-lost items. A history of the United States in 100 Objects. 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
0: Let's get back to how federal hiring and firing practices are changing. Our panel joined us earlier today. Max Steyer is the CEO of the Partnership for Public Service. That's a nonprofit working to make the federal government more dynamic and innovative. And Eileen Sullivan, a reporter with the New York Times. We also heard from Steve in Haymarket, Virginia. Steve, you're a former federal worker. You retired in September, but you think the NDA is a good idea?
10: I think for certain positions, the NTAs are a very good idea, ma'am. My background is I worked 30 years in the private sector for a Fortune 500, and then I came to the federal government for the last 15 years of my career. The job was very comparable. And I think the issue is, if I had to do one in the federal sector, it would be much the same as I did in the private sector. And my question is, why are we complaining about something that is very commonplace in the private sector? And I'll tell you, I was probably responsible for doing those for a Fortune 500, so I know they're very common.
0: Let's put that question to our guests, Max. And we did address this earlier, but why is it different in the public sector than in the private sector?
11: So again, I think very importantly, what's at stake in the public sector is quite a bit different. And we've heard, many, many stories that are vital to the public interest that are only known because a federal employee has shared that information. But equally important, the whole point here is to understand what makes for a healthy organization. And a private sector organization in which 80% of the workforce was too scared to raise a violation of law or ethics because of fear of retaliation would get the CEO fired. And frankly, that company probably wouldn't be in business. It's something like 7.5% of the federal workforce believes that their leadership engenders high degrees of motivation. And again, in the private sector, that company would be gone. In the private sector, a new leader coming in saying they wanted to traumatize the workforce they were going to lead would be fired instantaneously if that company was going to be around. So it's so important to understand the context here. NDAs have appropriate places, but not in an environment in which federal employees are already terrified, and this only makes it worse.
0: Well, and Max, again, it's a good reminder that there are, again, rules in place that govern the information that federal workers share, correct?
11: Correct. And the thing is, it's so important to understand that rules are one thing, culture is another. So the rules only work if you have a healthy culture, and we don't, because this administration has created this overwhelming sense of fear, as you've heard from so many of your callers. So The rules are there. The rules are quite clear. Federal employees know them. It's already a challenge to get people to speak up when they should be speaking up. And now it's nearly impossible in an environment in which there's a lot more to speak up about.
0: Well, we got this from Alexis in Louisville, Kentucky. Many experts agree that reducing the federal labor workforce was good for efficiency. Workers who lost their jobs were not the best. Their trouble finding private sector jobs is proof of that. Eileen, when we talk about these reductions in the federal workforce, where is this workforce going? Have they been able to find positions in the private sector? This is something that President Trump said would happen, that or has happened, that they've moved on and gotten better jobs.
12: It just depends on who you talk to. I mean, some have landed and are doing fairly well, even though they're heartbroken to have left the federal government where they had always wanted to work. Others are really struggling or have landed jobs that just aren't as fulfilling.
0: We got this text from Elizabeth in Annapolis, who used to work on the census. The Department of Commerce has been contacting me to reapply now. However, given Trump's treatment of immigrants, there's no way I would work under his administration. In the past, I had assured residents that our questions about their country of origin were protected and only for the gathering of data. But now I feel guilty for apparently lying to them so ICE could go after these innocent and hardworking people. I likely signed an NDA, but wouldn't do it again, given the federal government's corruption. Max, part of what your organization does is encourage skilled workers to go into public service. Do people see the government as a viable employer right now?
11: Well, so viable employer, I think the core issue right now is that the people you want are the people who are going into government who have both the skills.

0: higher value of going into the private sector. The whole sense of purpose and mission is something this administration either doesn't understand or simply doesn't value. And that is the fundamental value proposition of working in government. You want the people who are capable and are going to be there for the right reasons, and that is, again, to serve the public. It's the same proposition for the military. These are all service-oriented people. And this administration has burnt down that extraordinary asset that we've had that has helped us in so many different ways succeed as a nation. And that's what is at stake here. This is all puzzle pieces of a larger set of issues that is about the quality of the future we can expect. And we need effective government to get there. So you say my organization's been involved in trying to get talent to come into government. We need leaders who understand how government should be run and that it's for the public's benefit. And we are not having that right now. And so you can't, you know, encourage people to take a job where they frankly may not be able to do what they should be doing, or even, you know, be party to things which are, you know, violations of law or you know, big waste, fraud, and abuse or corruption. That's a huge problem. We will come to a new day. We will come back to a place, I believe, where our leaders in government recognize their roles and that they're stewards of the public good. And I think great talent will want to come back to government when you have those kinds of leaders.
1: Well, let's go back to the phones. We've got Daniel from North Carolina on the line. Daniel, you're trying to apply for a federal contractor job with the IRS. This is something you've done before with the government. Why are you interested in going back?
2: Yeah, it's really just, you know, I need to have the money. It's been a while since our small business has lost the contract that we had previously. We had a handful of subcontractors on there with amazing institutional knowledge. There's really no website in the world that's like IRS.gov. And I saw recently that they had created five new positions as federal employees for that. And one of the managers called me and asked me to apply for one of the positions. So I'm in the process of doing that. And yeah, I guess, you know, we'll see where it goes.
1: Are you hopeful that you can secure that contract again?
2: I mean, I would be applying as a federal contractor. I'm currently driving to an event with the Department of Transportation. So I'm trying to do some networking there. And, you know, in the past, we've been advised that, you know, certifications and looking at past spending trends, forecasts was the way to do business with the government. And it just doesn't seem like that's really the way that things are working now. It was a stable and safe, you know, considered one of the most stable and safe ways to make money and be able to support your family. And yeah, I mean, I guess, you know, maybe I'll have to go into like a startup venture or something like that.
1: Well, Daniel, thanks for the call. Be careful on the road. In February of last year, the Trump administration fired thousands of recent government hires who were still on probation. A group of former probationary employees surveyed their former colleagues to see how they've coped since being let go. And their answers ranged from personal struggles to find new work to worries over work they left behind. Here's one former Centers for Medicare and Medicaid employee. I worked directly on helping people understand and keep their health coverage. So when I was fired, my open cases and future work were handed to already overloaded staff and just dropped. And here's someone who worked at the VA. My termination caused a direct impact to veteran mental health services with over 80 canceled appointments in 1 week. 68% of respondents who had found new jobs reported their salary is lower or significantly lower than what they'd made in the federal government. Max, from your view, how are former federal employees faring in the job market right now?
0: So not well. I think importantly, just to push back a little bit on one of the comments made, this administration didn't fire people because they were making the government more efficient. They fired people because they wanted to traumatize that workforce. They wanted to break the spirit of the workforce so they wouldn't have people raising the things, the whistleblowing that should be occurring. And we know that. And what you just described is a great example of that. They went after the probationary workers. Those are the folks that had been, frankly, in C probably under a year. Those are the most recent hires.

0: the ones that represent the youngest, the most technologically savvy, and the most immediately in need in the government. They went after them because they were easiest to get rid of. So this was not, again, about reducing waste. We've done an analysis of the cost, financial cost of the firings and the cutting of the grants, and it, you know, equals about $1,000 per taxpayer. It's an extraordinary waste in a single year. What has happened to those who have left, as Eileen already identified, it depends. Many, many talented people went on and found other jobs. The issue wasn't could they find it for more money, because most of them probably could, but they're not going to find the purpose, the idea of serving the public, which is the primary calling card of government service. But there are whole areas like international development where it's near impossible to stay in that field and find another job because the whole sector has been devastated. So again, this was done with no planning. It was done incredibly inhumanely and with no sense about consequence and damage to others. And it's an ugly situation that continues.
1: We're speaking to Max Dyer, CEO of the nonprofit Partnership for Public Service, and New York Times reporter Eileen Sullivan. Now, Max, there you were referencing statements by Russell Vogt, the director of the Office of Management and Budget. For years, he's wanted to cut the federal workforce and consolidate power in the executive branch. He wrote the chapter on it in Project 2025. Here's a recording from a private talk he gave in 2023.
2: We want the bureaucrats to be traumatically affected. We want, when they wake up in the morning, we want them to not want to go to work because they are increasingly viewed as the villains. We want to put them in trauma.
1: Now, he was asked about that quote on CNN last year after he oversaw cuts to the federal employees during the government shutdown.
3: What I was referring to there was the bureaucracy. We do believe there's weaponized bureaucracy. We do believe that there are people who have been part of administrations that are fundamentally woke and weaponized against the American people.
1: Max, your organization surveyed current federal employees about their job satisfaction and how they think their departments are performing. You got more than 11,000 responses. What did you find?
0: We found that they've succeeded in traumatizing that workforce. And just going back to the other caller that compared this to the private sector, as I noted, there is no private sector leader that would be kept in place or their organization would still be extant if they took that approach of trying to traumatize the people who get the work done. And it is a horror show, and it's the American people that are footing the bill here, both in terms of just financial costs and in terms of the outcomes that they will receive from government. And I mentioned earlier, you know, some of the things that I find most troubling, you know, but the idea that it's, you know, 7.5% government-wide of federal employees who think that their leaders engender high degrees of motivation, that's horrifying. You know, back on the whistleblower point, again, almost 4 out of 5 federal employees saying that they can't raise a violation of law or ethics without fear of retaliation. That's just to give a, you know, sort of comparison point. You know, the numbers, the methodology is not entirely the same, but close enough. That's like a 50-point drop in a single year in what you would have seen pre this administration. So everyone should be concerned, and this is not localized to some small part of the government. This is occurring across the entire government. It's especially concerning in the science establishments. You know, HHS is one of the agencies that previously was near the top of our best places to work rankings, and in this survey is near the bottom. You know, for the secretary there, it's like 2.5%, under 2.5% of the workforce say that he engenders high degrees of motivation. I mean, these are devastating numbers that represent unhealthy organizations that have been crushed by their leaders and that are going to deliver bad return for the American public.
1: Let's take one more call. We've got Andrew in Richmond, Virginia. Andrew, you work for the federal government for more than 30 years. Briefly, what's on your mind?
4: So, good morning, and thanks for taking my call. Hello, Max, and hello, Eileen. God bless you both for what you continue to do. It's nice to hear you again. I want to second Max's eloquent comments about working for the federal government and also make the point on the NDAs that they're outrageous, just outrageous. There's a bond between the federal government and an employee when you join. I joined after 20 years as a journalist, and that devotion to the truth, expertise, judgment, all the other qualities you have to have as a journalist were welcomed and appreciated by the federal government. It would have been unthinkable that I'd be asked to sign an NDA, and it still should be.
1: Well, Andrew, thank you for that call. Eileen, briefly, what are you watching for in your reporting? There's still efforts by the Trump administration to continue to reshape the federal workforce.
5: Oh, sure. That's ongoing. I'm really looking for what has changed around the country because of all of these cuts.
1: Because I think people often think of the federal workforce as being a D.C.-based workforce, but federal workers are across the country in every state.
5: Yes, absolutely. And the government works so far in the American public's background. I mean, it's just churning in the background. It's hard to see what it is that they're doing every day.
1: And Max, your thoughts? What are you watching moving forward briefly?
0: Well, I'm hoping there'll be some accountability, that, you know, Congress was set up to push against a executive that was demonstrating monarchical tendencies, and we got that here, and a public that is educated about why what is happening is bad for them and that there's a better way.
1: Well, that's Max Steyer. He's CEO of the Partnership for Public Service, a nonprofit dedicated to government efficacy. And Eileen Sullivan covers the federal workforce for The New York Times. Thanks to you both. And thanks to so many of you for sharing your stories and questions. As always, we'll keep having these conversations. So federal workers, stay in touch. Email us at 1A@WAMU.org. Today's producer was Claire Muffson. This program comes to you from WAMU, part of American University in Washington, distributed by NPR. I'm Jen White. Thanks for listening, and we'll talk again tomorrow. This is 1A.

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1: In Cuba, power outages are stretching to 20-plus hours a day. Food is scarce and trash is piling up in the streets. This as the Trump administration ramps up a pressure campaign aimed at toppling the communist government. Cuba, the U.S., and the Cuban people stuck in between. Next time on 1A.
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6: Thanks for listening. I'm Stephanie Mirza with your WVPE weather forecast. Today, sunny with a high of 82. Tonight, mostly clear. The low will be 58. Thursday, mostly sunny with a high of 86. Thursday night, cloudy with a low of 65. Friday, 86, with a 30% chance of showers.
1: 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What can the U.S.'s discarded or ubiquitous items tell us about who we are today? From WAMU and NPR in Washington, this is 1A. Hi, I'm Jen White. Today on 1A, a history of the United States in 100 objects. A new two-year project from the BBC, 99% Invisible, and Sirius XM is highlighting items that tell the story of this country. From lost items like a gold coin found in a shipwreck to common items like the tiny screw, host Roman Mars tells stories of financial crisis, black liberation, and lots more. We sit down with Mars to talk all about it, and later our Sounds of America series highlights the epic clash between two boxing titans. That's coming up after this news.
7: After the news.
8: BBC News with Govinda Gill. The Iranian Foreign Minister Abbas Araghchi has said overnight strikes by Iran's armed forces against US military facilities in the region were made in self-defense. One person was killed and more than 60 injured when an Iranian drone hit Kuwait's international airport. Iran's Revolutionary Guard said they had targeted U.S.-linked positions in four Gulf countries after the U.S. struck an Iranian oil tanker in the Strait of Hormuz and a telecoms tower on Keshem Island. The latest escalation threatens a shaky ceasefire, but speaking in Washington, President Trump said it was holding.
9: It's a different part of the world. You know, I'd say in that part of the world, ceasefire is when you're shooting in a more moderate manner. A ceasefire there is much different than a ceasefire in other parts of the world.
10: Mr. President, can you explain why you decided...
8: The U.S. Secretary of State Marco Rubio said he's prepared to give a private briefing to lawmakers in Washington about Israel's nuclear weapons capabilities. Last month, 30 Democratic members of Congress wrote to the Trump administration asking it to publicly acknowledge Israel's nuclear program, which is widely accepted to exist but has never been publicly declared. The lawmakers were led by Joaquin Castro, who was talking to Mr. Rubio.
11: If they in fact possess nuclear weapons, and you're right, in open source reporting that has come across, we don't know what their red lines are for using those nuclear weapons. And so I guess I'm shocked that our government wouldn't make an effort to know, to understand, and then to give our oversight body the information that we need to make decisions about the war as well.
8: The head of the World Health Organization says the number of suspected Ebola cases in the Democratic Republic of Congo has reduced significantly as testing ramps up. Tedros Adhanom Ghebreyesus said the number now stood at 116. He said testing had confirmed more than 340 cases in the DRC. Dr. Tedros said he'd been encouraged during a recent visit by the level of commitment in tackling the outbreak. The European Commission has set out proposals designed to help EU tech companies and reduce reliance on the United States and Asia. They include favouring European firms for providing computing services in sensitive public contracts, such as defence. There would be also a fast-track approval process and reduced charges for data centres using European-made chips. The EU Tech Commissioner, Henna Virkkunen.
12: Europe wants to be in the position to make its own choices, avoiding risky dependencies on single dominant suppliers, one company or one third country. Because we live in a world where geopolitics and technology go hand in hand, those who champion technological innovation will shape the future. And we must ensure that Europe plays a leading role in this.
8: BBC News. The FBI has arrested a dual US-Iranian national in California for allegedly smuggling sophisticated equipment to Iran's military and nuclear establishment. Jamshid Ghomi, the CEO of a Tehran-based technology company, has been charged with conspiracy. The US Attorney's Office said Mr. Ghomi has been using his company to procure US-made networking equipment for customers in Iran. An agreement has been reached between Hungary and Ukraine, which opens the way for Budapest to drop its veto on Kyiv, starting talks to join the EU. But Hungary said it did not accept accelerated EU accession talks. Cuba's central bank says Visa and MasterCard payments will be suspended from Saturday, citing sanctions imposed by the United States. It said a foreign partner that had processed card transactions there had decided to limit operations following an executive order by Washington. Ambarasa Natarajan reports.
13: The U.S. order is another blow to Cuba's economy and already decimated tourism industry as the Trump administration ratchets up sanctions in a bid to overthrow the island's communist-run government. The executive order by the Trump administration has also prompted an exodus of businesses from Cuba in recent weeks, including foreign hotel companies, airlines and global shipping firms. Visa and MasterCard have not yet commented. The Cuban central bank says cash and Cuban prepaid cards and some other international debit cards can be used for transactions.
8: The German film director Wim Wenders has said he's withdrawing his 1975 film Wrong Move because of complaints by the actress Nastasia Kinski, who appeared topless in it when she was 13 years old. The director apologised and said the Wim Wenders Foundation, which owns the film, would remove it from all channels of distribution. BBC News.
14: Joe Keithley has spent his whole life fighting the big fight. First as the leader of the legendary punk band DOA, and then as a city councillor in Burnaby, British Columbia, where he grew up. So, Joe Keithley will be here to tell you about a life of standing by your convictions. That's coming up on Q from CBC.
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0: Pieces 1A, I'm Jen White. Once seemingly unremarkable items have the capacity to tell rich and complex stories. When we look at the history of the U.S., countless stories exist and are now ubiquitous or forgotten objects. Whether that's the tiny screw, a large ceramic Dalmatian, or a foot measuring device once found in every American shoe store. From the BBC and SiriusXM's 99% Invisible comes a new project telling these stories and much more. It's called A History of the United States in 100 Objects. It comes ahead of the U.S.'s 250th anniversary on July 4th. The White House's birthday planning has been plagued with issues, but as many gear up to mark the moment, what more can we learn about who we are and where we're going by the things we touched along the way? For that, let's not waste any more time and bring in Roman Mars. He's the host of 99% Invisible and this special series on notable objects in U.S. history. Roman, welcome to 1A.
1: Oh, I'm so happy to be here. Thanks.
0: So this project is a sequel to The History of the World in 100 Objects that was hosted by the former director of the British Museum, Neil McGregor, in 2010. Tell us about the concept of this follow-up.
1: Well, the BBC knew they wanted to do an update having to do with American history to sort of mark the semi-quincentennial. And to their great credit, they kind of knew that if they were going to do something on U.S. history, they wanted a U.S. partner to tell it. And so they were sort of casting about, sort of deciding the type of things they wanted to, the stories they wanted to tell. And what they found over and over again that was that 99% Invisible, you know, kind of covers a lot of this stuff. That's sort of like the unseen, the sort of thrown away, not things that aren't in museums. They kind of wanted to focus more on that, both to have an update, but also to reflect American culture. We're a culture of, you know, mass-produced objects and things that do get thrown away a lot. And so that's a bit of the update, is to sort of set it on into the United States, but also to sort of to get it out of the museum.
0: Well, we asked you about the objects you believe tell an interesting story about the history of the U.S. Here's some of what you had to say.
2: My name is Maureen. I'm from Akron, Ohio, and I'm answering the question, what objects represent the history of our country? And I want to talk about or suggest the Goodyear blimp, which was, of course, made in Akron, Ohio.
3: Hello, my name is Spencer from New York. And the one I always found interesting was the TV dinner. I think it has a really interesting link with just feminism in general, women getting into the workforce.
0: Maureen Spencer, thanks for those messages. We'd love to hear from you, too. What object do you think highlights an interesting piece of American history and why? Perhaps it's something we still use, or maybe it's fallen out of use. Tell us about it. Email us at 1a@wamu.org. Roman, for the first episode of the series, you sit down with Jill Lepore. She's a professor of American history at Harvard University, to talk about the Century Safe. The safe was created to mark the country's 100th birthday in 1876, and the idea was to fill it with items, make it into a time capsule. The plan was to have it opened by the president in 1976, and that turned out to be President Gerald R. Ford. The Century Safe was created with a concept we are particularly focused on now, the future.
4: You would say now, okay, for all of human time, haven't humans always been interested in the future? And I would say no. That is where, like, people, like, we just live in, like, what is the future of work? What is the future of automation? What is the future of AI? What is the future of democracy? Like, all of our political debates are about the future. It is like a kind of like Davos to Aspen pipeline of, like, we must talk about the future at all time. Nobody thought about the future until the 20th century. So, but there is kind of the beginning of a notion of historical time that is novel in the 19th century. Mm. And people can picture rockets and going to the moon, and they're not called robots until the 1920s, but you can kind of, there's a lot about mechanical men. Yeah. So people begin for the first time really thinking, like, if machines keep getting better and faster and bigger and stronger, what will the future look like?
0: So you go digging into the past a lot for this series, Roman, but how often did these objects get you thinking about the future?
1: Oh, all the time. Especially because, you know, it's really interesting what sort of, you know, these little things that really tell us something that at the time we're sort of not aware of. Like, I mean, the suggestion of the TV dinner is a great suggestion from one of your audience members, because, like, the import of that, it accumulates over time, you know, what is important about that and how it points to the future and what might be next. And so, you know, I think about the future a lot. you know, the thing with our project, it really isn't, we're not trying to create a time capsule for the future. We're trying to sort of accumulate these things from the past to talk about where we are right now. And so that's really the focus of the project. But because I think, much like the Century Safe, if we were to assemble the things that we've assembled and put into a safe and put it forward into the future, the import of its meaning would be lost in the valley of time, as Joe Lepore said to us. You know, like, you might not know why, like a milk carton or a screw has any importance unless you know the story of the current moment.
0: Well, let's hear more from Jill Lepore. Here she is describing President Ford opening that Century Safe in 1976.
4: There's a room of photographers and reporters who are awaiting, you know, message in a bottle, Confessions of Jefferson Davis, an unpublished memoir that explains the abandonment of Reconstruction. Like all the things that I want to see.
5: This is a photograph of an early statesman. I don't see his name.
4: But, I mean, really, it's a dud.
5: Lindy, I have a picture of a chairperson. I don't have any indication of her name, but it looks mighty pretty.
4: Like, it's just, they're just nothing. It's just like nothing after nothing. And so he pulls out more things and people just start laughing.
5: I guess the other picture was Mr. M. F. Cooper, Electoral Commissioner. They always seem to get their picture in there somewhere.
0: So this really highlights the whole idea of things being lost in time. And as I was listening to this episode, Roman, I found myself laughing out loud. It is unexpectedly hilarious. But I want to focus on this idea of learning from the objects of our past. How much can a singular item realistically teach us about our history?
1: Well, it really is about the story you tell. And so the question is, like, you know, those items in that Century Safe might not be all that important to a historian who, you know, like, a lot of them were mass produced and mass printed items and photographs and stuff that survived without the Century Safe's help. You know, you really want unique items as an historian. But I still think that you can begin to tell a story of what was important to the people at the time by what they put in there. And so that is kind of the path that we are taking. It's just sort of like this item becomes like a portal to tell a story of a portion of history and what mattered to us at the time that it was created.
0: Well, another item you focus on is the 60-degree screw. And this is a story of American and international standardization. And it's also about the amount of standardization that's now part of our world that we don't even really think about. What did you learn about the early days in the U.S. when we were still figuring out standardization and the types of problems that came when standards weren't in place?
1: I mean, there's all kinds of problems. I mean, as the sort of the United States became more industrial, all of a sudden there were all these machines that you know, today we take for granted that they sort of are interoperable. You know, to the point of that screws have a consistent thread angle so that you can buy a screw in a hardware store and it fits into the, you know, all the nuts of those same size, you know, like, and that is something that did not happen until the 1920s when Herbert Hoover, then Secretary of Commerce, decided that this was going to be his project. And once we had that standard, all of a sudden, all these efficiencies of having, you know, lots of interoperable parts in our manufacturing system, we took great advantage of that. But you know, we came up with one standard, but the whole world didn't join our standard. And it wasn't until World War II that we enforced our standard on the world when everyone needed our parts, our Jeeps, our tanks, you know, to fight the Nazis.
0: Well let's listen to another moment from the episode. Historian Daniel Amervar explains how that lack of international screw standardization affected the Allies' efforts during the Second World War. And this comes with building Jeeps, weapons, anything they have to ship to one another or work on in tandem. And so eventually, the British and the U.S. have to negotiate how to resolve the issue.
6: The first meeting they have, like meeting one, they say, we would be willing to talk about screw thread standardization.
1: Uh-huh.
6: Okay. Okay. Interesting. Okay. Let's have that conversation. Second meeting, they say, we would agree to consider retooling. So the screw thread standardization would happen by us adopting your screw thread is something that we would consider. In the third meeting, they say, okay, we are retooling, but it is just temporary. It is just for the purposes of the war. Don't think that you own us. In the fourth meeting, they just say, okay, we are now on your screw thread standard.
0: Roman, this story was so fascinating because it's a story about the U.S.'s influence globally. What did you take away from it?
1: I mean, it really is a novel form of imperialism that the United States basically kind of invented in the 20th century and sort of led to our dominance, where the, you know, the 20th century was kind of the American century. And it was, you know, it wasn't without force. It wasn't without coercion. It wasn't without sort of nasty, you know, side effects. But it was a whole different form than, you know, like we were having that argument with the British. And the British form of imperialism during the Victorian era was we were going to put down troops and there's going to be a governor and we're going to quell insurrections. And we decided that that wasn't quite worth the effort, and we would have bases everywhere. But the main reason we would have our will enforced is that we were going to make people buy and use all of the stuff we made, and it was a very effective form of modern imperialism.
0: We're talking to Roman Mars, host of the new original podcast series, A History of the United States in 100 Objects, from the BBC and SiriusXM's 99% Invisible. Coming up, historian and author Imani Perry joins us to talk about an object that became a tool for Black liberation. And we're also hearing from you. Nancy emails, I would add the Weekly Reader. And that was an educational classroom magazine designed for school kids. It was particularly popular in the 70s and 80s. We'd love to hear about the objects that you think tell interesting stories about U.S. history. 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We'll be right back.

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0: I'm Kai Rizdahl. 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
3: This is O'Hara inviting you to join me on the Blues Review. 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
7: Back to today's guests in a moment, but first a few words on tomorrow's program when we take a closer look at Cuba. Power outages stretch 20-plus hours a day, schools are closing early, and food is scarce. It's a crisis that's been building for years, but in recent months, the Trump administration has increased pressure on Havana with the goal of dismantling the communist government. The question of what comes next remains wide open. We want to hear from you. Are you from Cuba? 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What should the U.S. do when it comes to Cuba? 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You can also leave a message with our app, 1A Vox Pop, and we'll share what you know tomorrow. Now back to Roman Mars, host of the new original podcast series, A History of the United States in 100 Objects. The new show comes from the BBC and SiriusXM's 99% Invisible. It tells the history of the nation through 100 distinct items, and the first two episodes are out now. We just talked about the Century Safe and the 60-degree screw, and you can hear more of those stories at 99% Invisible's podcast feed. But now let's bring in another voice to talk about another important item in U.S. history. Imani Perry is a professor of African American Studies at Harvard University. She's also the author of Black and Blues, How a Color Tells the Story of My People and South to America. Imani, welcome back to the program.
8: Thanks for having me.
7: And we're still hearing from you.
9: Hi, this is John Coleman. I'm calling about the history of America based on objects. And I just want to highlight pressure cookers. I started digging into pressure cookers a couple of years ago, and that led me to some of the literature back in the heyday of pressure cookers back in the early part of the 1900s, which led me to information about the First World War and the Second World War and how the U.S. was trying to feed its troops and how it was trying to support domestic food supply. And so it was really a huge opening into the history of the U.S.
7: John, thanks for that message. You can keep sharing your thoughts. What object do you think highlights an interesting piece of American history and why? Email us at 1A@WAMU.org. So, Roman, an upcoming episode highlights the Webster Blueback Speller. What is it?
10: It is this tiny little book created by Noah Webster to sort of like create a sort of American lexicon in sort of 1784. And it was blue. And one of the things that was it was intended to sort of be the school book of record for the American students. But one of the virtues of its sort of form factor was like a little tiny thing. And it ended up being used by enslaved people to teach themselves to read because they could secret it away into pockets and learn to read when they weren't allowed to.
7: Imani, how dangerous was it for enslaved people to have this book and teach themselves to read?
8: I mean, it was extremely dangerous. You know, being acquiring literacy could literally be a cause for death or maiming. And so it was declared illegal to teach any enslaved person to read. It was considered, literacy was considered something that would make a person unsuitable to be enslaved. So you have these extraordinary stories of people like, you know, Booker T. Washington, Frederick Douglass, getting access to these blue-black spellers as a means of freeing themselves in addition to being able to read.
7: Who are some of those other big thought leaders at the time who used this book, and how does it shape them, Imani?
8: Another example would be George Washington Carver. I mean, it really is quite extraordinary for me to have been digging in the archives, and I keep seeing the reference to this blueback speller coming up again and again. And people talk about how precious it was for them, you know, that it really is this key to unlock a future. And so for me, that becomes an interesting way to think about what did freedom mean for the enslaved or for the newly free? And certainly part of it was being able to not just read themselves into the world, but write themselves into the world following from that reading.
7: When you read about the blueback speller, was this a book that people passed on to others? I think about how we use books in my family and how it sort of works its way down the line of the siblings. Was it used in the same way?
8: Absolutely. And there's some beautiful images like there. There are images in contraband camps during the Civil War where you'll see a line of people, black soldiers, all with this blueback speller in their hands. You know, that it certainly, they circulated. It was a shared tool in many ways.
7: Yeah. Roman, were you able to find a physical blueback speller that you're able to actually put your hands on?
10: I mean, you can still buy one. You can just find one around, and they still print them. I mean, it is the second most popular printed book in American history, but it is one that people just don't really know about today. So I don't have like an original or anything mm-hmm. like that. I'm sure one exists in a museum somewhere, but I was sort of more entranced by the idea of that it was everywhere in lots of different ways, and you could find it and use it as a tool, when you really needed it.
7: When you think about some of the big thought leaders at the time, Booker T. Washington, W.E.B. Du Bois, Roman, how does their experience with this item shape them as thought leaders?
10: I mean, it was just essential. With Booker T. Washington, it's how he learned how to read. And then afterward, it was still used, you know, quite a bit. W.E.B. Du Bois, you know, taught it in school when he went down to the South to lead classrooms. And we use this through Imani's like great like storytelling and scholarship, you know, to talk about these different like ideologies that these two great men had when it came to Black education and Black liberation. And so it is just also like we not just talk about the book itself, but just sort of this like explosion of like of ideas that came from it and you know, like the arguments that came out of those ideas.
7: Well, and Imani, what did you learn about how these men thought about that connection between education and Black liberation?
8: Yeah, I mean, it's so important, I think, because it's hard to conceive of now, but it was as though, and people wrote about this, it was as though an entire race was going to school from, you know, as toddlers through the elderly. This desire to be educated was so extraordinary. And then combined with that, every prominent Black activist, intellectual of any sort that you can think of in the late 19th and early 20th century was thinking about education. So when we talk about distinctions between someone like Du Bois and Booker T. Washington or Anna Julia Cooper, who had different ideas about how to pursue freedom, all of them saw education as central to that. And the debates about what kind of education were about differing ideas about how to move towards a free future, right? Mm-hmm. So even though there's some, you know, significant, so Washington is talking about industrial education and you know, working, acquiring land and the like, W.E. Du Bois is talking about classical education and the kind of education that elites had access to, but they both are talking about education, which to me is really significant for thinking about the very idea of Black futures, but also freedom.
7: There's something poignant, Imani, about this important object that was so essential to enslaved Black people, newly freed Black people learning how to read. And yet we have forgotten about it. And as a historian, how do you reflect on this object sort of being, I don't want to say lost to history, but the importance of it to Black liberation perhaps being overlooked?
8: Yeah, I mean, I think, you know, there's that reality, and then the added layer that in the present moment there's a deliberate erasure alongside the forgetting. And so it seems to me that part of what is incumbent upon us now is to actually think about what kind of future we want, how to interpret the present that we're in. And in order to do so, we do have to go into the past. And so I am always, you know, I talk about haunting the past. Mm-hmm. I'm always trying to dig around in archives and identify what people felt deeply about in their visions of what a just society would look like. So, you know, things get forgotten, but we have the ability to return to the past and to recover them. And I think it's really important now.
7: We're talking to Imani Perry. She's a professor of African American Studies at Harvard University and author of Black and Blues and Roman Mars, host of the new series, A History of the United States in 100 Objects. We're also hearing from you. Karen emails, when I was in middle school, my social studies teacher had been involved with some archaeological excavations of early America. They were essentially excavating a trash pit and kept finding objects that looked like white porcelain cheese puffs. No one knew what they were, but it turned out that they were what women had used to curl their hair at the time. It always stuck with me that something that was so ubiquitous in one time period could be completely unrecognizable in another. And Chris emails to add the slide rule, which is a hand-operated mechanical calculator. Chris writes, the slide rule was used to send men to the moon, and it has the added benefit of being fully functional after exposure to an electromagnetic pulse from a nuclear weapon detonation. Roman, your thoughts about those two items, the slide rule and these porcelain hair curlers?
10: I'm struck by how your audience is like right on the money for what we're thinking about when we think about important things. I mean, these are two items that I think tell a lot, and you can sort of leap off of them to tell so much more about just like beauty standards and, you know, like, and just like maintenance of beauty and all that sort of thing. And then also just, I find like the tactile, like just experience of holding the slide rule very, very satisfying. And I could talk for 5 minutes about that. So I find all that stuff and the pressure cooker earlier from earlier on, like if you don't talk about food, you're not talking about culture, you know, in a meaningful way. And so all those, I just love all those suggestions.
7: Imani, as a historian, I mean, when you hear these items our listeners are talking about, or you think about something like food, how do you think about our ability to tell a complete story, if we ever can, of history without paying attention to these items, some of which seem unimportant?
8: Right. I mean, I think this is in some ways at the very core of what we try to do when we tell stories about history, right? There's literally billions of facts of the past, and we pull some of them out with the intention of making sense of our world. And so we wind up having these arguments about which ones are significant at times. And so this is part of why I think the series is so beautiful, is that there's something intuitive about material culture, right? We know how we feel about things that we can touch. And so if we can go into the past and actually connect to those who came before us and have a sense of why things were so important for them, I think we get a better picture. I mean, we know, for example, just to go back to the Blueback Speller for a moment, right? We know about the Bible and African-American culture and life, but we don't know as much about the Blueback Speller and literacy as central to the sort of aspiration. So I think that helps us actually think about, okay, what does freedom mean in a richer way? So, yeah, I love it.
7: Yeah. You alluded to history being erased. For example, in Philadelphia, the National Park Service removed an exhibit depicting George Washington's treatment of people he enslaved. In Savannah, Georgia, Trump officials directed Park Service staff to take down a famous photo of an enslaved man. It's called The Scourged Back, and it's an image of a formerly enslaved man. He's naked from the waist up, and you see the scars. They look almost like a root system on his back from whippings. As we look ahead to the nation's 250th birthday next month, Imani, what concerns do you have when Black history or histories of other marginalized groups are not told or remembered as U.S. history?
8: Yeah, I mean, I think, you know, part of my concern in the present is we cannot just sort of simply have an uncritical celebration. We're actually being, in some ways, sort of thrown back, pitched back to some of the worst moments in our history by virtue of that erasure and by virtue of the violence that we're seeing and by virtue of the exclusion we're seeing of various groups of people. And so I think that this becomes a moment when we have to be very deliberate about our own interpretations, not sort of passive celebration, but our own interpretations of our history with an eye towards what kind of people and what kinds of republic we want to be. And so we need to, I think, collectively take the 250th into our own hands and make sense of it.
7: Roman, your thoughts?
10: I feel exactly the same way. And also, it's important to be critical, but also to sort of tap into, you know, the unintended and the aspirations of the country and hold us to those things. I mean, the great thing about the Blueback Speller, or like one of the notable things, is like Webster did not intend this for enslaved people to teach themselves to read. It was taken by them and used that way. The Constitution did not include Black people in its, you know, like its assertion of all men. It was really, but you know, people like Frederick Douglass interpreted it that way and made sure that we, you know, were clear that this is what we meant in this, and we're going to evolve the thought here. And so we're going to study history in its totality and then take those ideals and move them forward. That's a huge part of how we talk about the past and how we move forward.
7: Well, let's get to a few more of your objects. Peter in New York emails, I have a section of a hollowed out log that was actually part of the first wooden pipe system of supplying clean water to the citizens of New York. The corporation that set up the system failed at bringing water to New York, but the Manhattan Water Company lives on today as the Chase Manhattan Bank. Jerry emails, there was a whole range of hand-cranked kitchen appliances that defined a time from around the 19th century into the 20th century. The hand-cranked egg beater, the hand-cranked meat grinder are just two examples. And Sally emails, I'd like to add the arrowhead as an object that teaches our history. Native Americans were here long before the white man. Arrowheads teach us about this culture, the way they were used for hunting, fishing, and creating objects of everyday life. Roman, this series will stretch over about 2 years.
10: Yeah.
7: So
10: yeah.
7: Have you identified all 100 items yet, or are you still on the hunt?
10: We're still on the hunt. We have like about 25 in production, and we, you know, at the end of every episode, we ask people to suggest things. And I'm just like, the hit rate of getting your audience, I'm so impressed by them. Like those are all things, a wooden piece of pipe. I mean, that is some nerdy stuff right there. I love it. So yeah, we're open to that, of like personal stories that tell, you know, like personal items from attics that tell bigger stories, but also these object types that tell amazing stories. Yeah.
7: Well, we'll add one more object to that potential list for you, Roman. Stephen in Ohio emails, I think the banjo is very representative of the musical part of American history. Originally brought over by enslaved Africans, it was then modified over time to be an integral part of American music. We've been speaking to Roman Mars, the host of the new original podcast series, A History of the United States in 100 Objects, from the BBC and SiriusXM's 99% Invisible. You can listen to it now. The first two episodes are out, which you can binge, and they are binge-worthy. Also with us today, Imani Perry, a professor of African American Studies at Harvard University. She's also the author of Black in Blues, How a Color Tells the Story of My People and South to America. Roman, Imani, it's been a pleasure. Thanks. Still to come, on the 10-year anniversary of Muhammad Ali's death, we continue our Sounds of America series. Why the Library of Congress is recognizing the radio broadcast of the fight of the century for its cultural and historical significance. That's coming up. This is 1A.

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0: I'm Kai Rizdahl. 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
6: This is 1A. I'm Jen White. Every week, we've been profiling some of the additions to this year's National Recording Registry at the Library of Congress. That's a list of historically and culturally significant audio recordings from speeches to songs and beyond. This week, for our Sounds of America series, the radio broadcast of one of the most famous boxing matches of all time. On March 8, 1971, Joe Frazier fought Muhammad Ali for the title of heavyweight champion. The fight of the century, as it became known, was about so much more than just boxing. It was a mainstream cultural event tied up in religion and politics. To tell this story, we start with someone who knew Muhammad Ali well.
7: Muhammad might have been what you call the package. He had the athleticism, he had the charm, he had the looks.
8: This is the legend of Cassius Clay, the most beautiful fighter in the world today. He talks a great deal and brags indeed of a muscular punch that's incredibly speedy.
7: I'm Lonnie Ali, the wife of Muhammad Ali, and currently the interim CEO and president of the Muhammad Ali Center in Louisville, Kentucky.
8: This brash young boxer is something to see, and the heavyweight championship is his destiny. He is the greatest.
9: Boxing is not just about the fight. It is the lead up to the fight. It's when you get to know the boxers and their backstories, and you watch their entire career unfold to that championship bout.
8: I am the greatest.
9: I am Rosie Perez. I am an activist and an actor, a writer, and I have been named the First Lady of Boxing because I am a boxing fanatic. It's an issue.
8: This I predict, and I know the score. I'll be champ of the world in 64.
10: In 1964, Muhammad Ali, at the time known as Cassius Clay, defeated Sonny Liston, won the heavyweight championship of the world. My name is Mike Silver. I'm a boxing historian and author. At the time, the heavyweight championship of the world was the most important title in sports.
11: He beat Sonny Liston to win the title, and then right after that, he announced that he'd become a member of the Nation of Islam. My name is Lee Montville, and the title of my book is Sting Like a Bee. It wasn't like joining the overall Muslim faith. It was the black Muslim faith.
10: And he would no longer have a slave name. He was no longer Cassius Clay. He would now be known as Muhammad Ali.
7: He really saw this as a way to drop the cloak of slavery, where he was free to be himself, to be him.
9: Coming out on the world stage as a Muslim and saying, do not call me Cassius Clay, my name is Muhammad Ali. Oh my God, let the drama begin. Talk about a telenovela. And that made him such a target, that just by itself.
12: But he was also a great fighter.
9: Oh my goodness. He had one of the best jabs in the heavyweight division, probably to date. He would dance around his opponents and just snap them with that intense, powerful, quick jab. He was a very, very smart fighter.
12: He was almost untouchable. People used to say, can Muhammad Ali take a punch? Nobody really knew because he rarely was hit solidly.
9: And he would win. And he would humiliate his opponents.
12: Here you had a great fighter who was frustrating a lot of people who wanted to see him be defeated.
9: Playing the villain is a very, very smart angle because everyone hates a villain. So I don't think that he really cared if people liked him or not. What he cared about was selling tickets to a fight.
13: I saw a wrestler once named Gorgeous George. He said, I'm going to annihilate the bum. I'm too beautiful to be a wrestler. Look at my beautiful blonde hair. If he messes up this hair, I'll kill him. They hated Gorgeous George. They wanted him beat, but they paid $100 a ringside seat. I said, ooh, this is a good idea. Look, he's getting rich. So I start talking. I am the greatest. I cannot be beat. I'm too pretty to be a fighter. If you keep talking jab, you're falling fast.
12: Now, keep in mind, Ali won the title before the Vietnam War really heated up.
11: Muhammad Ali was a year and a half older than I was, and the draft was hanging over everybody's head.
12: Of course, at 18, everybody had to register for the draft, which Ali did. But he was deferred because he failed the draft test. But when the Vietnam War really heated up, they reclassified him. And sure enough, Ali was called to the draft board to be sworn into the Army in 1967. And he told the draft board that he would not serve because he was a Muslim minister.
14: In this country, the United States of America, ministers are exempt from the armed services.
12: And when he was called to take the step forward to be inducted, Ali refused to take that step forward.
14: It has been said that I have two alternatives.

0: during the Vietnam War and they labeled him as a draft dodger, then he really became a villain.
1: People like to say he dodged the draft. He never dodged the draft. He faced it. He went to court and he paid a price. Paid the cost to be the
2: boss. He was immediately stripped of the title by every boxing organization. He was vilified in the press as unpatriotic, and he was sentenced to 5 years in prison. But he was appealing the sentence. While all this was happening, while his title was stripped from him, the boxing commissions said, we need a new heavyweight champion.
3: Joe Frazier beat everybody he fought. And so he had become the heavyweight champ because Muhammad Ali was barred from boxing.
0: Smoking Joe Frazier. He was a dynamic fighter. He did do the hard work to become champion. And he was a brawler, but he was also somebody who was a smart fighter because you had to know when to throw that left hook. And he knew when to throw that left hook.
2: At the same time, Ali said, I am the real heavyweight champion, not Joe Frazier.
1: He felt he was still the heavyweight champion because he never lost it in the ring.
3: And there was a Supreme Court appeal that was coming down the road, which was why he wasn't in jail.
2: So he had been out of boxing. He hadn't had a professional prize fight for 3.5 years.
0: Being out of the ring for any amount of time is a gamble for a fighter. It's called ring rust. And for 3 years, it was unheard of. But there has never been another fighter who had the belief system that Muhammad Ali had. He still believed he could be champion. And you can't underestimate that.
2: When Ali got the license to fight and defeated the two top-ranking heavyweights, they announced that Joe Frazier and Muhammad Ali would fight on March 8, 1971 in Madison Square Garden. Two undefeated heavyweight champions, both with a legitimate claim to the heavyweight championship, had no politics, no religion ever entered into this fight. It would have been considered one of the greatest matches in boxing history. But you had this other incredible dimension.
4: I represent a lot of things, and I don't even know it's so many. I don't know who's for me and who's not. And I represent everybody who's pulling for me.
5: Why are they pulling for you?
4: They want me to win and prove all the authorities wrong for giving my title to a pretender.
0: Ali, once again, was not afraid to be the villain. And in selling the fight, he called Joe the white man's champion.
1: Muhammad made it look as if he was the champion of the underdog, the oppressed, while Joe represented the white establishment, which was probably extremely unfair on Muhammad's part. I think he went too far. And I think he probably knows he went too far afterwards.
0: Here's another black man degrading another black man. It was really, really unfortunate. And I say that with a heavy heart because I love Muhammad Ali. But I also loved Joe Frazier. But if you know boxing, it's called the hurt business for a reason. Not just physically, but emotionally. They will hurt you. And he hurt Joe Frazier even before Joe Frazier stepped into that ring. And Joe Frazier just wanted to fight.
6: What do you say, Joe? What do you say to that?
7: I'd say nothing but a bunch of noise. That's all. My predict the fight wouldn't go the distance.
8: Oh, won't
7: I'll
8: go
7: stop
8: distance.
7: It. Stop me.
8: You.
3: There's nothing like a big fight to get your juices going.
0: Well, let's talk about the night of the fight. Can we talk about the night of the fight? So exciting.
2: Only 20,055 people were at the fight. Myself and my brother were two of them who watched that fight in person. The electricity in the air was incredible.
3: 10 minutes before the fight, you'd be just like dizzy, you know?
0: The diamonds were out, the furs were out. You had people there like Burt Lancaster, a.k.a. Hunka Hunka Burning Love. You had Barbara Streisand Babs. Brooklyn's Own was there at the fight. Everybody was there.
1: Billionaires, millionaires. I mean, Frank Sinatra, for God's sake, who is beloved by America. He had to get a press pass to get in there. Of course, he was taking photographs, too, as a result of that. But there wasn't a ticket to be had. Everybody in America, I think, had their eyes on Madison Square Garden that night.
2: You had theaters connected to what was called closed circuit television, and the fight would be beamed into these theaters.
3: It wasn't on home television. You had to get your money up and go to some place that was showing it.
2: And the promoters insisted, we will not even have a radio broadcast of the fight. What they did have was the Mutual Broadcasting Network, the radio, had summaries at the end of each round. So if you weren't able to buy a ticket, you listened to the summary on the radio.

0: For the order of the court, we are allowed to give only 50-word summaries between rounds. We cannot give you any other information.
1: Everybody was glued. We were sitting in the kitchen listening to the little radio box that was up on the shelf above the sink.
0: This is Charles King with Van Patrick. Van, the big moment may be near.
2: When they walked into the ring, everybody was on their feet. You couldn't sit down.
3: Mohammed wore high white boxing shoes with several red tassels on each. Smoking Joe wore a short-length green robe tied with a yellow sash. Mohammed was cool and almost casual, laughing as Frazier was sweating heavily.
2: And boy, when that bell rang, oof, you know, all right, here we go, it's on.
3: In round one, Clay landed the first seven blows, including two good left hooks, as Frazier tried to get inside. And when Joe landed one good body punch, Clay tied him up and then mugged to the crowd that he wasn't hurt.
2: Very interesting about that broadcast. These two broadcasters kept referring to Ali as Cassius Clay.
3: We are reading these reports from UPI, from AP, and from Reuters. And it's a funny thing. In the round summaries, they will call him Muhammad Ali in one sentence, and the next one will be Cassius Clay. Well, Cassius Clay, using his left jab, often like a long spear, had the edge in the sixth round.
1: Everyone thought that Ali was going to win this easily, especially in the earlier rounds. He was fantastic. He was dynamic. He was just popping Joe Frazier like, you know, and his head was going back like a Pez dispenser head.
3: Frazier kept boring in, taking shots on his head in order to pound body blows that did not seem to upset Cassius Clay.
1: And then I think it was about the eighth round, you saw the ring rust become apparent in Ali, and Joe Frazier took full advantage of that.
3: Frazier pressed the attack and took the eighth round, part of which Clay devoted to clowning, which is surprising. Frazier landed most of the blows.
2: And then you had that 11th round where Ali almost went down.
3: Frazier staggered. Muhammad Ali with a thundering left hook after 2 minutes of the 11th round, and Muhammad almost went down.
1: He hits him with a left hook, and Ali staggers. That left hook changed the fight.
3: There was no bounce in Ali's legs as the bell clanged.
2: And then Ali coming back in the 14th round.
3: Muhammad Ali had the edge in the 14th round, landing punches off the top of Frazier's head as Frazier took punches in an effort to get inside and land a big wallop. We've got one more round to go at Madison Square Garden.
1: In the 15th, Joe Frazier drops Muhammad Ali flat on the canvas.
3: Frazier dropped Ali with a left hook to the jaw. Ali got up at the count of four, but had to take the mandatory eight count. And Ali's right jaw was swollen, and the right side of his face had ballooned. His jaw may have been broken.
1: When you watch that 15th round, it's pretty amazing that he got back up.
3: Frazier pounded away at the swollen jaw. Ali was staggered as the fight ended. A very big round for Frazier. And Joe Frazier has outpointed Muhammad Ali tonight and retained the heavyweight championship of the world at Madison Square Garden.
4: I assumed Muhammad was going to win because Muhammad always won. And to see him defeated was crushing.
1: I was devastated that Muhammad Ali lost. And the haters were so excited. Yeah, that's what he gets. What do you mean that's what he gets? Because he stood up for his beliefs? You may not agree with them, but this is America, people. We can agree to disagree. And that started the rivalry.
5: Well, yeah. I mean, they fought two more times, and Ali won the two more times. But neither of them had the luster that this fight had. This fight had a total question mark above it because they were both unbeaten.
4: And regardless of all the things he said, Muhammad had a great deal of respect for Joe Frazier as a fighter. And the reason I know that is because Muhammad had a little artistic talent, and he used to always draw these pictures of him in a boxing ring. The only other person he ever put in that ring across from him was Joe Frazier. And he drew that picture more than 1,000 times.
1: That fight of the century changed both men. And it changed the world of boxing.
2: Boxing is a reflection of the society that surrounds it. It wouldn't have been as powerful if it wasn't for boxing. It's a mano-a-mano sport.
1: It really also tells you that sometimes when you take a stand, you may get knocked down like Ali did, but he got back up and he kept fighting. That's what boxing means to me. Life is gonna knock you down no matter how hard you work and do everything right. But the true champions get back up and keep fighting.

Muhammad Ali died 10 years ago today. We just heard the story of the fight of the century, Muhammad Ali's first fight against Joe Frazier on March 8, 1971. The radio broadcast of that fight was just added to the National Recording Registry at the Library of Congress. We heard from Lonnie Ali, Rosie Perez, Mike Silver, and Lee Montville. The Sounds of America is produced by Jenny Cataldo of Accompany Studios. Today's 1A producers were Michelle Harvin and Alexandra Boti. This program comes to you from WAMU, part of American University in Washington, distributed by NPR. I'm Jen White. Thanks for listening, and we'll talk more soon. This is 1A.

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2: Joe Keithley has spent his whole life fighting the big fight, first as the leader of the legendary punk band DOA, and then as a city councilor in Burnaby, British Columbia, where he grew up. 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
4: 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Your weather forecast calls for partly cloudy skies tonight with a low around 58. Thursday, mostly sunny with a high near 86, wind gusts up to 20 miles per hour. Partly cloudy Thursday night with a low around 65.
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7: In Los Angeles, I'm Kai Rizdahl. It is Wednesday today, the 3rd of June. Good as it always is to have you along, everybody. We're going to get the May jobs report on Friday morning. But ahead of that, we have gotten a private sector sneak peek of sorts. ADP said this morning that private companies added 122,000 jobs last month, more than people had been guessing. And two other firms, Gusto and Paychex by name, both of which do payroll for small businesses, reported the best outlooks they've seen so far this year. Gusto said almost every sector and every region added jobs. Paychex said small business employees saw their wages and hours increase last month. Whatever happened to the low-hire, low-fire labor market, you ask? Well, Marketplace's Kaylee Wells makes it all make sense.
8: Even before this month's data, the low hiring numbers weren't all by choice. Lots of small businesses have been wanting to hire more people for a while.
9: A few years ago, everybody was looking to staff up because of the huge layoffs or pauses in hiring after COVID.
8: Holly Wade, executive director of the National Federation of Independent Business Research Center, says ever since then, small businesses have been having trouble hiring.
9: That's one of their main problems that they tell us every month is, you know, labor quality, finding applicants, filling those positions.
8: But then big businesses started cutting their workforces, says Frank Fiorelli at payroll processor Paychex. And now
10: there's a better pool of talent because the bigger enterprise companies have probably laid some people off. So now there's people there that they couldn't find or pick from previously now.
8: Small business hiring is also getting a boost from some changes at the federal level.
10: The tax bill, obviously, and, you know, the deregulation and, just to maybe an overall better environment.
8: Now, some labor force growth at small businesses is seasonal. The report from payroll processor Gusto, for example, said hospitality added 14,000 jobs in May, second only to the consistently strong healthcare industry.
11: But that in itself is a vote in confidence for the summer.
8: Nick Tremper, senior economist at Gusto, characterizes this investment in new jobs as cautious momentum.
11: This isn't a life-changing number, but it is a steady number. This is showing small businesses looking for opportunities to grow and finding them.
8: And there's probably more growth on the horizon, says Frank Fiorelli with Paychex, with more tailwinds than headwinds for the rest of 2026. I'm Kaylee Wells for Marketplace.
7: I'll take cautious momentum, right? Wall Street today, all rallies must come to an end. Today it did, in equities anyway. We'll have the details when we do the numbers.